0: rare case of a parent being held responsible for their child's crime, Judge Nicholas Prim handed down the sentence.
1: You were convicted because the warning lights were flashing brighter and brighter. And you didn't get him help, and you didn't remove his access to the guns.
0: Colt Gray, who's 16 now, was sentenced to life without parole earlier this week after pleading guilty. The number of people excused from the Trump administration's new Medicaid work requirement rules is small, fewer than even some conservative states wanted. Catherine Houghton with our partner KFF Health News reports.
2: By January, millions of people will have to prove they're either working, volunteering, or going to school to keep Medicaid's low-cost health coverage. States like Montana initially plan to give people who are homeless a pass. But the federal government says that's not allowed.
3: My Medicaid is still active, but when are they going to cut that off from me? I can't get employed. How am I supposed to survive?
2: Taiwan Pugh has been living without housing in Missoula, Montana, since his wife's death last year. He has seizures that make it hard to keep a job. People like Pugh could still qualify for a medical exemption, but that would take a paper trail of proof, which is especially hard for people without steady access to housing and health care.
0: That was Catherine Houghton with our partner KFF Health News. Authorities say cyber attacks targeted more than 30 water systems in Minnesota earlier this week. The source of the attacks is being investigated, but they came amid warnings that Iranian hackers have been focused on such systems. There are no reports of people being directly affected by the attacks. This is NPR News.
4: 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And the Public Welfare Foundation, committed to advancing transformative youth and criminal justice reforms.
5: For KANW News, I'm Gary Dahl. The New Mexico Supreme Court has ruled that statements made by Alexi Treviso while in the emergency room cannot be used as evidence in prosecuting her for the death of a newborn child. The state Supreme Court ruled that physician-patient confidentiality remained while police and her mother were in the room when a doctor confronted Treviso about the newborn found dead in a hospital trash can. The court affirmed an Eddy County District Court decision that there was no voluntary waiver of confidentiality and that her statements Treviso made to her treating physician cannot be used by prosecutors in a murder case. State Supreme Court justices disagreed with the prosecutor's contention the privilege was waived because of the presence of the police and Treviso's mother in the room when the doctor told the teenager about the dead child. The doctor had invited police officers into Treviso's room. The state's argument urges us to adopt a per se rule that whenever a third person is present who is not necessary for care or treatment while a patient communicates with their doctors, a waiver of confidentiality takes place, regardless of who the person is or the circumstances. We reject that argument as inconsistent with case law and the policy interests underlying the physician-patient privilege, the court stated in an opinion written by Justice Michael E. Vigil. Justices outlined requirements for a valid waiver to occur by the presence of a third party. For KANW, I'm Gary Dahl.
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0: 101.1 KNW, Joe Granger, playing the music for you. 505-242-3456 is the number to dial. Get on that horse. We'll do a dedication request if you just want to pop in and say hi. Well, you know what? That's cool, too. It's KANW.
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0: 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Ladies and gentlemen, it's now time for the man, the myth, the legend in his own mind. Ladies and gentlemen, Mr. T.L. Coco.
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0: Hey, what's happening?
1: You got the request line open?
0: I do.
1: All right, who am I talking to?
0: This is Joe LaGrange. Who am I talking with?
1: Oh, Joe LaGrange. You're talking to Joe

0: 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They have all kinds of stuff going on, all kinds of classes they can take. You want more information on that? All you got to do is buzz me up right here at KANW, and I'll let you know where the website is.
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0: of fact, they are playing right now at the Botanical Garden. It's called Garden Music. Yeah, it's happening right there on Central in New York in that area. So be there probably for about another hour or so. I don't know if you can make it on time to see them, but they are doing that right now. Darren Cordova y Colod at the Botanical Gardens. 89.1 KAW. We bring you the news with Marianne Hatchett in the morning and Gary Dole in the afternoon. And we've got it all for you. Local news, national news, whatever you got, we've got it right here. Whatever you need. Let's go to the newsroom right now.
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0: Kelvin, your son, very own Kelvin from KANW. 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

0: And Rosemary wanted to hear some Chavela. And let's see, we had Pamela and tune in, and Rachel in Las Vegas tune in. And also a couple more. Let's see, we had Ralph wanted to hear that Del Rey tune right there, so we got that out for him. Well, Michael Brash is coming up next with the very best of New Mexico music. I'll see you next Thursday night right here at 89.1 KANW.
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1: 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In France, firefighters working to contain a huge blaze near one of the country's most important wine-growing regions. 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
0: Overnight low temp should be about 73 in the Heights, 66 in the Valley. Low for Santa Fe, 65. Las Vegas and Gallup, 61. Grants, 62. Santa Rosa, low 68. Los Alamos, 65. In Socorro, 74 degrees, but will warm tomorrow to 102. And Espanola's low temp should be at 64.

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0: 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Michael Brasher with you on a KAW Thursday night. 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

KNW. A bunch of stations saying they are number one. Well, we have the real deal information to prove it. Number one, KNW, and Abel Lucetto now at KNW.

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2: 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And the White House asks the Supreme Court to block some mail-in voting before the midterms. 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
6: All right, your weather, low temps tonight, 73 in the Heights, 66 in the valley. High temperature tomorrow should be in the upper 90s again. Going to be a hot one. 92 tomorrow for Santa Fe, Las Vegas 97, Gallup 95, Grants 94. Santa Rosa high should be at 96 degrees.
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0: KNW, that was The Sparks. The Our Lady of Belen Fiesta will be held on Friday, August the 14th through Sunday, August 16th. And it will be fun for the whole family with music from Sangre Hoven, Jerry Dean, Brenda Ortega, Darren Cordova, Darren Lee, and Dinette Marie, and much more. More information on this fiesta can be found at the Our Lady of Belen Fiesta Facebook page.
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8: Friday, we'll see that heat risk continuing to impact much of lower elevation areas across New Mexico, as well as potential thunderstorms across central and eastern New Mexico. Albuquerque with a high of 101, Santa Fe 92, Las Vegas 87, Gallup 97, Grant 94, Santa Rosa with a high of 97, Encino 89, Taos 90, Los Lunas 103, Belen 104, and Rio Rancho with an expected high of 102. Those are your expected temperatures on New Mexico's First FM,

0: Well, that was Al Muniz. So each Friday afternoon at 5, check this out. 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

0: KNW, that was Al Hurricane Sr. So it's Fiesta season, and there are so many fiestas going on. Here is another one. The Town of Bernalillo Musica y Mas Fiesta will be held on Saturday, August 8th from noon until 9:30 p.m. and on Sunday, August 9th from noon until 7:30 p.m. You can enjoy live music from artists such as Brenda Ortega, the Triple X Band, Gonzalo, Straight Shot, and so many other amazing New Mexico music artists. This event will be held at Rotary Park, and you can find out more information about this event at tobnm.gov. 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

0: Well, that was the Blue Ventures. At Albuquerque Public Schools, students have their choices, whether that choice includes your child being interested in the arts programs, STEM programs, dual language programs, athletics, or whether they're still trying to figure out what that is. 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
8: Winds will continue to impact many lower elevation areas across New Mexico, as well as potential thunderstorms across central and eastern New Mexico. Albuquerque with a high of 101, Santa Fe 92, Las Vegas 87, Gallup 97, Grants 94, Santa Rosa with a high of 97, Encino 89, Los Alamos 90, Socorro 105, Bernalillo 102, and Espanola with an expected high of 97. Those are your expected temperatures on New Mexico's First FM.

0: That was Robbie Jude and Monica Ramirez. Stop by the KANW Music and Merchandise Store to grab some amazing merchandise like the really nifty turquoise apron, maybe a baseball cap, maybe a coffee mug. 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

0: Okay, and Debbie, that was Darren Cordova, Eco Alert. 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

That was Matthew Martinez. 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
6: This will impact many lower elevation areas throughout New Mexico on Friday, with the potential of thunderstorms across central and eastern New Mexico. Albuquerque with a high of 101, Santa Fe 92, Las Vegas 87, Gallup 97, Grants 94, Santa Rosa with a high of 97, Encino 89, Los Alamos 90, Socorro 105, Bernalillo 102, and Espanola with an expected high of 97. Those are your expected temperatures on New Mexico's First FM.

0: KNW, that was Little Joe E. La Familia. So the KANW Radio Broadcasting Class, it is back, and it begins in just a few days on August 3rd. 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

0: 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KGGA Gallup. 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
1: Good morning. President Trump says there is a deal to disarm Hamas in Gaza. Hamas says it will only give up its weapons if Israel leaves Gaza first, something Israel says it won't do. It's Morning Edition from NPR News. The U.S. economy grew in the spring, but slower than before. I'm Leila Fadel.
2: And I'm Michelle Martin. A lot of that growth is coming from consumers who are dipping into savings and borrowing money. How much longer can they keep that up? Also, people who fled the wildfires in France are returning home with most of the flames under control. And in StoryCorps, a woman decides not to let her cancer go to waste. It's Friday, July 31st. On this day in 1964, the NASA probe Ranger 7 took the first up-close images of the moon. News is next.
3: Live from NPR News in Washington, I'm Janine Herbst. President Trump says his Board of Peace has brokered an agreement with the militant group Hamas to disarm in Gaza, hailing it as a historic breakthrough. But Hamas was circumspect in its response today, as NPR's Emily Fang reports.
4: A Hamas official told NPR after Trump's announcement they would only give up their weapons if Israel follows a ceasefire agreement from last October, including, quote, withdrawal from Gaza first. Israel, meanwhile, has insisted it will not withdraw until Hamas disarms first. Its military has increased the amount of territory it occupies to about two-thirds the area of Gaza. And in the nearly 10 months after the ceasefire, Israeli strikes and attacks have killed more than 1,100 people in Gaza. A U.S. brokered 20-point peace plan also stipulated Hamas would hand its weapons over to an international police force and a new government of technocrats who would take over the running of Gaza. But neither has fully materialized. Emily Fang, NPR News, Tel Aviv.
3: President Trump says he may pull Todd Blanche's nomination for attorney general as two key Republican senators withhold their support over concerns about the Justice Department's deal with Trump over his IRS lawsuit and the $1.8 billion anti-weaponization fund. And Piers Ryan Lucas has more.
5: The pushback in the Senate right now is coming from two Republican senators, Texas's John Cornyn and Tom Tillis of North Carolina. They are both members of the Senate Judiciary Committee that has to vote on Blanche's nomination. And they want written guarantees from the Justice Department about this settlement, that the anti-weaponization fund is indeed dead, and about the scope of the tax immunity deal. They want that before they will support Blanche.
3: NPR's Ryan Lucas reporting. Trump says Blanche will remain as acting AG. Michigan's primary is Tuesday. Congresswoman Haley Stevens and former public health official Abdul Al-Sayed are in a fierce battle for the Democratic Senate nomination, mirroring national divisions in the party. NPR's Sam Greenglass has more.
6: Air Force veteran Joel Rutherford worries the primary is

0: Trek. In Washington, I'm Kimberly Adams with the Marketplace Morning Report. 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
1: 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KANEW. This is Morning Edition.
2: Good morning. It's 5 o'clock. This is KANW. Current temperature now 80 degrees. KANW Simpatico Award goes to Deborah Candelaria of Los Lunas. Congratulations from KANW. Stay with us. The story coming up. President Trump says he may pull Todd Blanche's nomination. Also coming up, Trump says he has a deal, that a deal has been made to disarm Hamas, but Hamas is disputing that. And the U.S. economy is growing at a faster pace. Those stories are coming up and much more news and weather right here at KANW.
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4: Good morning. Two Republican senators are holding up President Trump's pick for Attorney General. How much power do these senators have in their final months in office? We ask former Republican Senator Jeff Flake on Morning Edition from NPR News. Trump's peace plan for Gaza called for Hamas to give up its weapons and for Israel to withdraw. I'm Michelle Martin.
5: And I'm Leila Fadel. That was 9 months ago. Trump now claims his Board of Peace reached a breakthrough. Hamas disagrees. Also, a New York City neighborhood remembers a soldier killed in Jordan this month. And the internet calls Domi and J.D. Beck a jazz duo. They agree they're a duo. Jazz, they say, you be the judge. It's Friday, July 31st. On this day in 1991, the U.S. and the Soviet Union ended their nuclear arms race. The news is next.
6: Live from NPR News in Washington, I'm Janine Herbst. President Trump says his Board of Peace has reached a deal with the militant group Hamas to completely disarm, but Hamas is disputing that, and Israeli Prime Minister Benjamin Netanyahu has so far been silent. NPR's Franco Ordonez has more.
7: Like so many of these things, a lot comes down to the details and obviously the execution of those. The problem seems to be a disagreement over what comes first, whether it's Israel pulling out of Gaza or Hamas handing over their weapons. Now, the Board of Peace says, quote, withdrawal must move in lockstep with the decommissioning. But a senior Hamas official told NPR that they would only give up their weapons if Israel withdraws from Gaza first.
6: NPR's Franco Ordonez. This says Trump and Israel are still involved in another war against Iran, which a new poll from the AP finds most Americans, nearly two-thirds, say isn't worth it. Body cam footage from federal immigration agents out on patrol in Los Angeles captures them using racial slurs about Latinos they're targeting for arrest. The videos are part of a federal lawsuit accusing ICE and Border Patrol agents of racial profiling. The following from NPR's Adrian Florido includes audio of the slurs.
8: In this video from last year, two agents are talking after an immigration raid.
9: I checked one guy's ID.
10: Did you?
9: Yeah.
10: There was a guy, I'm pretty sure he's wet. He was just sitting in that minivan.
8: There was a guy, I'm pretty sure he was wet, one agent says, a shortened version of wetback, a racial slur for Mexicans. In another video, an agent points out the driver of a nearby car.
11: It looked like a tonk in the driver's seat.
8: Tonk is a derogatory term for a migrant. It refers to the sound when an agent's flashlight strikes a migrant's head. The ACLU obtained the footage as part of a lawsuit accusing immigration agents of targeting people because they look Latino. The government says its agents don't racially profile. Adrian Florido, NPR News.
6: AI has become closely associated with layoffs, but a recent study suggests some companies may have cut workers too quickly. NPR's Windsor Johnston has more.
12: A recent study by the business management group Gartner predicts that by 2027, half of the companies that cut customer service jobs because of AI will hire people back in similar roles. Researchers say many businesses misjudge the transition. Kathy Ross is a vice president analyst at Gartner.
13: I think in some cases we've overestimated how easy it might be for AI to automate entire roles. And it's continuing to evolve, but not at the pace to where it can actually drive complete role elimination.

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3: 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You're invited to the First Friday Arts Walk Series in Las Vegas, New Mexico, featuring artists, musicians, storytellers, and families. 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
11: Some competitors in the AI race want government to put the brakes on. From American Public Media, this is Marketplace Tech. I'm Megan McCarty-Carino. More than 1,000 workers at top AI labs signed an open letter this week calling on the government to deliberately set the pace of this fast-moving technology, some sort of international framework like we've had for nuclear or genetic research. The signatories include the CEO of Anthropic and research leaders from OpenAI, Meta, and Google DeepMind, ostensibly rivals, concerned that intense competitive pressure and rapid advancement heighten the risks of AI. The letter comes after a disclosure from OpenAI last week that it lost control of its models during testing and they hacked into another company. Here with more is Anita Ramaswamy, columnist at The Information.
12: I think it's not the first time we've seen calls for, you know, this sort of thing, but I think the timing of it is really notable because this is just happening after the OpenAI Hugging Face incident where, you know, the model was trying to basically, you know, pass this test and ended up hacking sort of by accident, or maybe I guess, you know, we don't know what the model's true intentions are, but by accident hacking the system that it wasn't supposed to access. And so I think this is a really big sort of wake up call and moment where people in AI and users of AI models are realizing that maybe the stuff is not as safe as we thought it was. And it's a critical time to make sure that systems are secure.
11: Yeah, I mean, AI companies in the US up until maybe the last couple months have largely been sort of left to self-regulate. But it seems like often when the labs reach a kind of threshold where they're potentially, you know, violating their own guidelines, we've just seen them sort of change course, change the guidelines. And I think there are suggestions that this OpenAI incident may have sort of violated some of, OpenAI's own guardrails. But I think it raises this interesting question about, you know, the where the limits are in kind of the free market hands-off approach when you have these negative externalities, but this race between companies and the incentives are not really aligned with safety and particularly competition with other countries, that, you know, that's a time when often government steps in to try to mitigate those negative externalities. But obviously a big source of tension in the AI industry in general, right?
12: Yeah, it's not just OpenAI, I think, is the other point worth mentioning here. Like, Anthropic has had to make some hard decisions about some of their most powerful models and which companies to release them to. And I think this is something that the whole AI industry is working through right now, real time, of, you know, how to what extent do they need to self-regulate versus expecting some sort of government policy on this. And so if you look at the signatories of the letter, I mean, Dario was on there, Anthropic CEO. We saw OpenAI's chief scientist. We saw Meta's chief AI scientist also sign off on this. So I think it's really not just an OpenAI problem, but that OpenAI Hugging Face incident was almost a catalyst for this conversation to get reopened.
11: That's Anita Ramaswamy at The Information. This conversation was part of our Tech Week in Review segment. You can find it on our website, marketplace.org/techbytes. Jesus Alvarado produced this episode, and special thanks to Nicholas Guillong for production help this week. Gary O'Keefe and Charlton Thorpe are our engineers. Daisy Palacios is the supervising producer. Nancy Fargali is the executive producer. I'm Megan McCarty-Carino, and that's Marketplace Tech. This is APM.
0: Renowned classic scholar Emily Wilson calls Christopher Nolan's film The Odyssey abysmally written. 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Also, we hear from actor Jon Bernthal. He plays Menelaus in The Odyssey and the Punisher in the new Spider-Man movie. 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
3: KANW 551, some current temperatures now from the National Weather Service in KANW. Los Alamos 67 degrees, Española 69, Encino 67 degrees, Taos 61, and Santa Rosa 72, Las Vegas 64, Santa Fe 72, Gallupan Grant 62, Los Lunas 72, Socorro 78, in Valen 74, in Klein's Corner 69 degrees, currently 78 degrees now in Albuquerque. It's 551.
17: On a Friday, this is Morning Edition from NPR News. I'm Michelle Martin.
18: And I'm Leila Fadel. For the second time, a company says its AI has gone rogue. Anthropic said Thursday that its AI model Claude broke out of its testing environments to hack into the systems of three other organizations. Just last week, OpenAI disclosed that two of its models escaped and breached the online platform Hugging Face. Diego Munoz is a tech reporter for Punchbowl News and joins me now to discuss. Good morning.
19: Good morning.
18: Is this normal? AI models just breaking out and hacking other systems?
19: Shouldn't be, right, Leila?
18: I mean, yeah.
19: it's the second time that it happens in a span of about a week. It's a pretty serious security incident, and the AI companies don't really know what's going on.
18: Are there any federal regulations on these models or anything in place to create accountability?
19: There isn't, not right now. There are several proposals on Capitol Hill to regulate what's called frontier AI, which is these very advanced AI models, but none of them have actually passed yet, and it's an issue that lawmakers are currently grappling with in a very intense way.
18: I want to ask you about something the president is doing. He issued an executive order in June asking federal agencies to come up with a way for companies to voluntarily share their models with the government before they're released to the public. He set a deadline of tomorrow. What's the goal there, and does it tie in to any of what we're seeing here?
19: The goal of that executive order is getting the federal government ready for the type of capabilities that these AI models have. Mm-hmm. So this would be a voluntary framework for the AI labs. Think of OpenAI, Anthropic, Google, to share access to their models before they're publicly released. This would be up to 30 days. And the idea is that the federal government would then have the ability to get itself prepared for whatever the capabilities of those models may be.
18: So it's not about regulations or guardrails?
19: No, and there's actually a clause in the executive order that that strictly prohibits it, this model, from being some type of vetting or licensing regime for these models.
18: And how voluntary is voluntary for AI developers to cooperate with the government?
19: That's what a lot of people in the industry are worried about, that this is a voluntary process, but that the administration could ultimately make it mandatory, that if you don't share your models with the government, you may be badly seen by the administration.
18: Hmm. OpenAI CEO Sam Altman is in Washington this week. What's he doing?
19: First, talk about that incident, right, trying to assuage fears that it doesn't have control over its models.
18: Right.
19: He's also briefing lawmakers about OpenAI's latest AI model, and he's trying to engage with the White House about this voluntary framework. He said he has seen it, but he didn't really elaborate on what the details are.
18: How does what the Trump administration is doing compare to what other countries have done when it comes to AI?
19: Some countries have gotten ahead and tried to regulate first. That includes the European Union. Of course, China has its own model of how to regulate its businesses. But the Trump administration has gone through somewhat of a change. When the president came into office last year, he had a mostly hands-off approach. We're going to let these companies develop these models, cherish innovation, and see if we can beat China in the AI race. After Anthropic released its most powerful model, Mythos, a few months ago, the administration really had a pivot towards a more hands-on approach. That's when that executive order came in.
18: A hands-on approach, as in going from not wanting barriers, not wanting regulation, to shifting?
19: Yeah, to now wanting access of these models before they go out. And actually, when Anthropic did put out one of its most advanced models called Fable, the administration blocked it through export controls, not allowing any foreign individuals to have access to the model, which essentially blocked its public release.
18: Diego Munoz is a tech reporter with Punchbowl News. Thank you, Diego, for speaking with us.
19: Thank you.
18: And we'll note that Anthropic is among the financial supporters of NPR.
20: Moving to a new country is never easy, especially if you're a 3,000-pound whale.
21: The logistics, the number of people, is absolutely extraordinary.
20: Dr. Carissa Tang is the lead veterinarian and vice president of animal health at Chicago Shedd Aquarium. They're helping relocate a pod of 30 beluga whales after an urgent plea from fellow zoologists.
18: The whales were stranded when an aquarium in Niagara Falls, Ontario, closed its doors. Tang explains some of what they need.
21: Comfortable slings that fit the right size animal, the transport containers that are specially designed for moving belugas, the cargo planes that can hold not only that weight of animal, but also the people needed to attend to them the entire time, the trucks that get to and from the airport.
20: The Shedd Aquarium is giving four of the whales a new home. Some of the remaining belugas are headed for other places that specialize in beluga whale care, like Georgia Aquarium, SeaWorld San Diego, and Oceanographic Valencia in Spain.
18: As for Shedd's new residents, Tang says Acadia, Osiris, Sierra, and Lillooet handled the move well.
21: The transport itself went as well as it possibly could have. Everybody is safe, all humans and animals. And the thing is, that's just step one.
18: The belugas can take weeks or even months to acclimate to their new surroundings and get acquainted with Shedd's other residents, including eight other beluga whales who live in six interconnected habitats.
21: So we're really taking it day by day, hour by hour, and following their lead in terms of what they're ready for in the next moment.
20: Tang and her team are monitoring and recording the whales' behavior and health.
21: Of course, they have different personalities. Acadia is a little bit more of a leader right now. Lillooet's a little bit more of a follower. And so learning each of their little quirks and dynamics between each other is really important for their care.
18: Shedd is preparing to receive up to six more whales from the closed Canadian Aquarium in the near future. This is Morning Edition from NPR News. Our theme music is inspired by BJ Lederman. I'm Leila Faldin.
20: And I'm Michelle Martin.

Good morning. It's 6 o'clock and 78 degrees now here at KANW. It's Friday, July 31st, 212th day of 2026. 153 days remain this year. And a heat advisory in effect for Albuquerque, Roswell, Farmington, and Socorro this afternoon and this evening. The story coming up, President Trump announced on social media what he called an historic agreement between Hamas. There is some disagreement.

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2: From the Saturday Evening Post, this is the Post Perspective for July 31st. Edward Payson Weston first gained national attention in 1861 when he walked through snow and rain from Boston to Washington. He made the 480-mile trip in 10 days to attend President Lincoln's inaugural ball. It was the start of a lifetime of setting walking records and winning walking races in America and Britain. In an interview with the Post, published today in 1926, Weston claimed he had walked further than any man alive. He knew he'd at least walked 100,000 miles by 1910 after he hiked the continent from New York to San Francisco, 3,500 miles in 76 days, accomplished at the age of 70. 4 years later, he walked from New York to Minneapolis, and at 84, from Buffalo to New York. He believed walking was the perfect exercise, and had at first believed automobiles made people too lazy to walk. But now, he told the Post, cars were taking Americans deep into the country to hike and to gain health with every stride. There's more from the Post at SaturdayEveningPost.com.
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4: Good morning, I'm Michelle Martin. The State Department was giving a presentation at a global AIDS conference. One slide featured a map of Africa highlighting countries that get U.S. funding. All six countries were mislabeled. Nigeria had somehow found itself in the Sahara Desert and had gotten much bigger. The Ivory Coast was no longer on the coast. The department apologized and said someone changed the slide right before the talk. Reuters found an AI watermark on the map. It turns out some things still require human intelligence. It's Morning Edition.
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0: It's Morning Edition from NPR News. I'm Leila Fadel.
4: And I'm Michelle Martin. Good morning. One of the biggest names in pop music is boycotting the Grammys. K-pop supergroup BTS says they will not allow their music to be considered for 2027. It's a protest against new Grammy categories, including an award for Best Asian Pop Music Performance. Ben Cesario covers the music industry for the New York Times, and he's on the line with us to help us dig into this. Good morning, Ben.
6: Good morning.
4: So what is BTS saying?
6: The other day, all seven members of the group announced on their social media feeds that they would not be submitting music for their latest album for the Grammys. And they said, "We hope that music can be heard and loved for what it is, rather than being divided into region or language." And that was taken as a very sharp protest against this new Grammy category that they announced just a month ago, Best Asian Pop Music Performance.
4: So what did the Recording Academy say, or what was their argument when they announced these new awards, and have they specifically responded to BTS?
6: When they announced the award, they said it would cover a bunch of different kinds of music in Asia. K-pop, of course, the big one, but also J-pop in Japan and C-pop in China. And they said this would kind of cover the whole territory. It's something that's been debated within the Grammy organization for a long time about how to recognize this, you know, explosive popularity of K-pop, which has been growing, you know, for more than a decade. But immediately this award was criticized by fans who felt that it would sort of marginalize the genre, that paradoxically, by recognizing it and creating the award, it might wind up sticking all of the artists into that category and ignoring them when it came to the big awards like Album of the Year.
4: Is that true, though? I mean, does that happen? If you're in one of these categories, you don't get considered for the big awards like Album of the Year?
6: It's not actually true. I mean, if you submit a music for a particular genre category, and the Grammys have dozens of them, they have rap and country and classical and jazz, you can still be eligible for the big awards, the ones that are on television. But it is often the case, since the voting of the Grammys is very political and it involves thousands of members of the Recording Academy, that sometimes artists don't make it to the very top awards, but they get recognized in some of the lesser categories.
4: Well, you know, we've kind of heard this before. I mean, there's this question about specific categories. There's even an entire Latin Grammys. So does this feel different?
6: I think it does. I mean, it's reminiscent of the Latin Grammys a little bit, but in that case, they created an entire separate organization, an entire separate show about 25 years ago to recognize how popular Latin music had become. Even so, there's always been complaints that the Grammys were not recognizing Latin music as much as they should by creating the separate category. And I think that's what they've run into with BTS and K-pop now.
4: So before I let you go, just 15 seconds here, how much leverage does a mega group like BTS have? Do you think this protest is going to work?
6: I think they have a lot of leverage. I think that they can force the Grammys to try to address it somehow, but it puts the Grammys in a tight spot.
4: Okay, that's Ben Cesario. He covers the music industry for the New York Times. Thank you.
6: Thank you.
7: They don't know about us. They don't know about us. They don't know about us. They don't know about us.
4: And this is Morning Edition from NPR News. I'm Michelle Martin.
0: And I'm Leila Fadel.
3: 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That story coming up, and Marianne Hatchett has state and local news coming up next hour.
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3: KNW 651 with weather to keep you informed. KANW, current temperature, Los Alamos 68, Espanola 68 degrees, Encino 67, Taos at 61, Santa Rosa 71, Las Vegas 61, Santa Fe 67, Gallup 59, Grants 57 degrees. Currently in Socorro at 75, in Belen 73, in Los Lunas 72 degrees, in Klein's Corners 69, Albuquerque now fair and 76 degrees.
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14: From Marketplace in Washington, I'm Kimberly Adams. The inflation data that came out yesterday showed the pace of price increases slowed a bit in June, but that may be a short-lived reprieve, especially when it comes to food. Prices for commodities like wheat, corn, and rice could jump 10 to 18% by next summer because of the ongoing wars in Iran, Russia, and Ukraine. Plus, what's forecast to be a super El Nino this year. That's according to a new analysis from the Eurasia Group. J.P. Morgan issued a similar warning last week. Marketplace's Samantha Fields has more.
15: When the U.S. and Israel attacked Iran in February and the Strait of Hormuz closed, Nick Kraft at Eurasia Group was worried food prices would spike.
16: When it comes to commodities and retail food prices, I didn't see as big of a jump as I expected.
15: A big part of the reason there wasn't as much disruption as many people expected is that last year's crop yields were strong.
16: Coming into 2026, we had huge grain harvests that were buffering some of the food shortage worries and food price increase expectations.
15: But Kraft says those buffers are shrinking and the disruptions to global food supply chains are growing.
16: When you layer new weather patterns, potentially destructive weather patterns, on top of already a very sort of geopolitical tense situation, it makes for a very uncertain and kind of worrisome environment.
15: It also makes it likely that food commodity prices will rise in the coming year, and eventually the prices we see at the grocery store will too.
17: At the farm level, this would be viewed as a good thing.
15: Grant Gardner at the University of Kentucky says farmers have had a rough few years, with commodity prices being too low to make a profit, so they would like to see them rise.
17: That said, from the consumer point of view, it's very different because you want those prices to remain depressed.
15: So you're not paying more at the grocery store. I'm Samantha Fields for Marketplace.
14: Let's do the numbers. Dow, S&P, and NASDAQ futures are up in the 0.1% to 0.7% range, with the Dow future up 168 points. Investors appear to have regained their appetite for tech stocks. Amazon stock is up almost 11% in pre-market trading. We just got quarterly financial results for two of the nation's biggest oil companies, Exxon and Chevron. Their profits spiked because of rising oil prices from the war in Iran. The price of Brent crude is up 0.1% right now at over $90 a barrel.
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14: A week from today, we'll get the government hiring and unemployment data for the month of July. In June, the unemployment rate ticked down slightly to 4.2%, and the U.S. economy added just 57,000 jobs. But the headline numbers don't tell the whole story of what's happening in the labor market. A new report from Minneapolis Fed regional analyst Haley Chenander takes a look at what's happening with remote work. I chatted with her earlier this month to break down the data. Haley, welcome.
18: Thanks for having me on, Kimberly.
14: We've all seen these headlines about employers calling workers back to the office, but what does the data actually reveal about what's happening in real life?
18: There was a surge in the number of people working remotely following the start of the COVID-19 pandemic. And while there was a decline in those pandemic era highs, the rate of remote work has really plateaued in the last couple of years, with the data suggesting that around 22% of the workforce is spending at least part of their work week from home.
14: Which industries in particular saw the biggest changes in the last couple of years?
18: In the public administration sector, which is really a lot of those government jobs, there was a decline of about 6 percentage points in the remote work rate within that sector between 2024 and 2025. So this was the most substantial drop within a sector in remote work. And I think that aligns with a lot of the announcements we saw from, we had the executive order for the federal workers. And then across different states, there were a lot of changes for state employees where they would either have to come back at least part of the time or fully in office.
14: There were also some regional trends you highlighted in your report in terms of remote work. What were some themes that jumped out to you?
18: Minnesota had one of the higher rates of remote work. While the national average was around that 22%, Minnesota rate was more around 24%. And this was a little unique for the region. Wisconsin was a little similar, but the Dakotas and Montana, which are part of the Federal Reserve's 9th District, had lower rates.
14: What do you think the staying power of remote work, especially now that the numbers have stabilized a bit, tell us about the broader labor market right now?
18: I think one thing when it comes to a lot of these announcements is that while they are large employers, they are still a minority of employers. So it's possible that, you know, there are a lot of other employers that are still offering fully remote work as a benefit to attract labor to their businesses. It's also the case that for many of these hybrid workers or even fully remote workers where the schedules are 5 days a week, employers are allowing, at least from what I've heard anecdotally, a lot of flexibility for their employees still. So think of a parent that is working from home in the morning before dropping their kid off for school and then heading into the office, or someone going to a doctor's appointment later in the day and then finishing up their day at home. So even though people may be in the office 5 days a week, there is still probably a lot of people working part of their time from home.
14: It seems like that flexibility is really quite the incentive.
18: I think that is what we really see for a lot of employees, is that the choice and the ability to decide when and where they are working is what they value most. When we look at generational opinion data, we see that younger employees are saying that they want to be in the office more for the ability to have mentorship and training and even socialization. But people later in their career, I think those 35 to 45 year olds who maybe have caretaking responsibilities with children or even older parents, they really, really value that flexibility. And there is higher amounts of remote work happening for those age brackets.
14: Haley Chenander is an analyst at the Federal Reserve Bank of Minneapolis. Thank you so much for your time.
18: Thanks so much for having me on.
14: Our executive producer is Nancy Fargali. Our digital team includes Antoinette Brock, Emily McCune, and Dylan Mietinen. Our engineers are Brian Allison, Sam Keenan, and David Schreck. And in Washington, I'm Kimberly Adams with the Marketplace Morning Report. 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
20: 7 o'clock now. Our current temperature is at 76 degrees. Stay with us. The story coming up on KNW. Two key Republicans are withholding support for President Trump's pick for Attorney General over concerns about Trump's controversial settlement with the Justice Department.
21: I can see why he wants it, because it provides immunity from audits that no other taxpayer could possibly get.
20: Now Trump says he may temporarily withdraw the nomination. We'll have that story coming up in our Simpatico Award today. Deborah Candelaria of Los Lunas. Congratulations from KANW. Good morning. It's 7 o'clock.
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2: 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Traffic now, AJ Leonard.
3: Good morning. No accidents being reported right now. Traffic picking up on I-25 between Montano and Jefferson Street. Drive with care this morning. It's AJ Leonard with traffic for KANW.
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4: 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From the estate of Joan B. Kroc, whose bequest serves as an enduring investment in the future of public radio and seeks to help NPR produce programming that meets the highest standards of public service in journalism and cultural expression. 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
5: 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I'm Leila Faldin.
6: I'm Michelle Martin.
7: And I'm A. Martinez. When a pair of musicians are called the future, maybe you'd expect more than just keys and drums. But that is what Grammy award-winning singer and rapper Anderson .Paak calls Domi and J.D. Beck, the future. They have a long list of famous fans and collaborators, from Herbie Hancock to Snoop Dogg. They've even shared the stage with Thundercat and Ariana Grande.
8: Somebody tell me how I'm supposed to do.
7: Domi plays keys, J.D. Beck is on drums. They've been playing music together since they were teenagers. They're now in their 20s, and their second album is called Who Asked.

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2: This is the Composer's Datebook for July 31st. I'm John Burge. On today's date in 1892, the Washington Post's headlines included one that read, Sousa's Farewell Toot, Last Appearance of the Marine Band Under His Baton. Admirers of the popular conductor crowd forward for a farewell shake of the hand at the close of his final concert on the White House grounds. In his 12-year tenure with the Marine Band, John Philip Sousa had made it one of the finest touring ensembles in his day. Sousa was famous coast to coast, but not all that well paid. While on tour early in 1892, Sousa had been approached in Chicago by an impresario with a business proposition. Why not form your own band, Mr. Sousa? I can offer you four times your Marine Corps salary, plus a percentage of the new band's profits. Sousa thought it over, and upon his return to Washington, D.C., submitted his resignation, effective July 31, 1892. His final concerts with the Marine Band took place on July 29th and 30th of that year. With that, one important chapter of Sousa's musical career had ended, but another was just beginning. Over the next four decades, the Sousa Band would go on to become famous worldwide. Composer's Datebook is produced by APM, American Public Media, in conjunction with the American Composers Forum, reminding you that all music was once made.

0: 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Coming up, it's On Point at 8 o'clock. 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
1: Plenty of Hollywood movies frame a character's story as a hero's journey. 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
8: The way that you see your life story or the way that you might naturally tell it seem to have this profound impact on the types of attitudes that people carry around with them in terms of their mental well-being.
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2: Live from NPR News in Washington, I'm Janine Hurst. Hamas is casting doubt on President Trump's claim that his Board of Peace reached a deal to completely disarm the militant group in Gaza. NPR's Frank Langfitt reports.
9: Trump said on his social media account that when militant groups in Gaza

0: the militant group in Gaza. NPR's Frank Langfitt reports.
1: Trump said on his social media account that when militant groups in Gaza completely disarm, Israeli forces will withdraw from parts of the territory. But a Hamas official told NPR Israel must withdraw from parts of Gaza first before Hamas can move forward. Diana Butu, a former Palestinian peace negotiator, is also skeptical. She noted that Trump has failed to halt Israel's continued killing of Palestinians during the ongoing ceasefire.
2: I think if he were truly interested in this peace plan, as he put it, then he would have made sure that Israel was stopped.
1: Israeli officials have expressed their own skepticism in local media, saying Israel would not take any action until Hamas disarms. Frank Langfitt, NPR News, Tel Aviv.
0: The man who represented FIFA on the White House's World Cup task force has resigned in protest over the soccer organization's private equity plan. NPR's John Stolness reports.
3: Senior FIFA advisor Carlos Cordero said in a statement he cannot stand by while his boss, FIFA president Gianni Infantino, plans to sell a stake in the World Cup to outside investors and urges others inside soccer's governing body to speak out. Infantino wants to sell stakes in the World Cup to investors that are anchored by Joshua Kushner, the brother of President Trump's son-in-law, Jared Kushner. Cordero often joined Infantino on working visits to the White House in recent years. The official governing bodies of Europe and Asia have already voted to boycott all FIFA events until Infantino drops the idea. Critics worry outside investors will prioritize revenue over the integrity of the World Cup and bristle at Infantino's rollout of the plan. John Stolness, NPR News.
0: Officials say cyber criminals hacked Minnesota's IT services department, threatening critical infrastructure across the state. NPR's Jenna McLaughlin reports there's still no word on who's behind it.
4: Between July 26th and 27th, hackers targeted more than 30 water and wastewater systems across Minnesota. Currently, there are no requests by local health officials to modify drinking water usage, but the investigation into the attacks is ongoing. The acting director of DHS's Cybersecurity and Infrastructure Security Agency, Nick Anderson, tells NPR that they are aware of the potential incidents in Minnesota and are helping to provide support along with the EPA. While Anderson did not attribute the activity to any specific hacking group, he said in a statement that organizations should review a federal advisory published just days ago about Iranian hackers targeting technology used by water utilities. Jenna McLaughlin, NPR News.
0: Wall Street's trading higher at this hour. 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
6: For KANW, I'm Marianne Hatchett. Green chili is New Mexico's staple harvest that gets bigger each year, and researchers want to make the crop more resilient. Last year, New Mexico produced more than 54,000 tons of chili. That's up 5% from the year before. This year could be even bigger if all of those chili plants survive the growing season. KOB reports, while chili doesn't require as much water as other crops and can handle hot desert temperatures, farmers face challenges from a fungal disease commonly known as chili wilt. It's threatened chili crops for centuries, especially during heavy monsoon seasons. Stephanie Walker, an extension vegetable specialist at New Mexico State University, said in some years it can take out 5 to 10% of the entire crop. She'd seen many fields completely wiped out. While it's a disease found around the world, Walker said New Mexico has some of the worst strains of it. The vice president of the New Mexico Chili Association said, I don't mean to be dramatic, but if there's one disease that puts us out of business, it would be that. Walker already helped revolutionize New Mexico's chili industry. In early 2021, her team at NMSU developed the New Mex Odyssey variety that can survive heavy-duty machinery. Now they're joining forces with researchers at Cornell University who found a way to make pepper plants more resilient against chili wilt. They want to breed a green chili variety that's more disease-resistant and strong enough for mechanical harvesting. The federal government chipped in $750,000 to fund the program for the next 4 years. This is KANW.

0: From NPR, this is Hidden Brain. I'm Shankar Vedantam. In the early days of Soviet cinema, a filmmaker conducted an experiment that would change our understanding of the human mind. Lev Kuleshov showed an audience a short film featuring a famous actor. The footage of the actor was always the same, a single, unmoving, and entirely neutral expression. But the filmmaker intercut the shot with three different images: a bowl of hot soup, a child in a coffin, and a woman reclining on a sofa. Even though the actor's face never changed, the audience was mesmerized by his performance. When paired with the soup, they saw a man gripped by hunger. When paired with the coffin, they saw a face transformed by grief. They didn't see a sequence of unrelated pictures. They saw an integrated story. The human brain is wired to make connections like this. We want to see the frames as part of a narrative, and so we invent the connective tissue. We turn frame one and an unrelated frame two into a cohesive story. This psychological tendency also shapes how we see our own lives. We are the editors of our own personal documentaries, constantly splicing together random, chaotic events into a narrative. Depending on our personalities and temperaments, our documentaries might be comedies or tragedies. They might be gripping tales or boring stories where nothing much happens. But all of this raises a question. If we are the ones sitting in the editing room, are we making the best use of the footage? Are we choosing to tell the right stories? This week on Hidden Brain, the tales we tell about our lives and why some stories turn out to be better for us than others. When we turn on the TV, or read a novel, or buy a ticket to a movie, we're in search of a good story. A narrative that will capture our imagination, transport us to a different world, offer a satisfying resolution. The best stories create this magic. How do they do this? At Boston College, Benjamin Rogers studies how narratives generate meaning and significance in our minds and the implications of the stories we tell about our own lives. Ben Rogers, welcome to Hidden Brain.
1: Hi, Shankar. It's great to be here.
0: Ben, I understand that starting when you were a teenager, you've been interested in stories. In the books that you've read about the craft, especially when it comes to the craft of filmmaking, you learned that there was one storytelling framework that audiences find especially compelling. Now, this framework shows up in ancient literature and modern tales. I'm wondering if we can start with a story like Harry Potter. How does the Harry Potter story follow this storytelling framework?
1: Sure, yeah. So it starts off with Harry. At the time that you meet him, he's an orphan boy. He's living with his uncle and aunt and cousin, but he's just, you know, kind of put down upon, doesn't have anything special about him. But then mysterious things keep happening, and then he ends up having a moment of shift. And that's when a series of wizards and wizard-adjacent people tell him that he's actually, unbeknownst to him, a wizard, and he needs to go off to Hogwarts, a school, to learn how to craft magic and to take up the mantle by his parents that he didn't know a lot about. And so over the course of the first story and over the series, he faces a series of challenges in terms of facing monsters and people who want to hurt him and hurt his friends. But he learns magic and he ends up transformed and really embracing the idea that he's there to help others and become someone who can stand up to fight for the little guy. And this is one of those stories that both within an individual novel or a movie, but across the entire series, he follows the main elements of what we call the hero's journey.
0: One of the things that you and others have pointed out is a hallmark of the hero's journey is not just about the plot and the events and the narrative and the things that the hero does, but an internal change that happens within the hero. Talk about this, that the internal change that happens within the person is as much the story of the hero's journey as much as the action of the plot, if you will.
1: Yeah, absolutely. And I think that's one of the secret powers of the hero's journey, or maybe one of the reasons it's such a popular framework, is this idea of it allows story writers to make manifest an internal change via some sort of external, obvious, sometimes fantastical version. So in the case of Harry Potter, we see this boy who does not feel like he has any powers, is not important or interesting in any way, and he comes to realize that actually there is something special about him. But that's not enough for the story. What needs to be more is he needs to learn what to do with that power, how he can make friends, how he can bring along people. And so the magic and his strength that he grows in that area ends up paralleling his internal transformation as he grows up into a young man and figures out how to be truly a hero, both in terms of how he treats other people, but the story represents that in terms of the challenges he faces and the literal transformation he has in terms of his power.
0: In the 1940s, Ben, the mythologist Joseph Campbell looked at a variety of myths across different cultures. Tell me what he did and what he found.
1: Yes, so Joseph Campbell was a professor of literature at Sarah Lawrence College, and he worked in comparative mythology and religion. So he's looking at some of the most enduring ancient stories across the globe. So not just in terms of the West, but looking at all these stories across various areas and various cultures. And what he found was when he was looking at all of these myths and looking at these enduring stories, that there seemed to be the same basic plot line. And he ended up calling this the monomyth, but that's what we call the hero's journey. And what he attributes this to is this idea of, you know, birth and death and separating from yourself in the past. And these stories are able to represent this really profound human condition in a way that replicates and shows up. So while the individual aspects of the story might vary, Campbell was able to say, look at these various stories from all of these countries across the world. They actually follow the same plotline in a really interesting way, which he wrote in his book, The Hero with a Thousand Faces, which is one of the most popular narrative psychology or narrative, maybe even philosophy books that exists today.
0: And so if you look at a story like Homer's Odyssey or the Ramayana from India or the King Arthur story or even the Bible, Joseph Campbell would argue that in some ways, you know, perhaps some of these are religious texts and some of these are just stories, but they all follow the same basic arc, if you will.
1: Absolutely. And if you ever read Hero with a Thousand Faces, I think what's really powerful about that book is it's told through examples from myths that you've heard of and from myths that at least I had not heard of or had not learned while I was in school. And I think that speaks to the power of this idea that all of these stories, even stories you may not have ever imagined or may not ever heard of otherwise, actually are all speaking the same language or using the same underlying plot.
0: I understand that Joseph Campbell's work has influenced generations of Hollywood screenwriters and directors, and that includes George Lucas, who made Star Wars?
1: Yes, absolutely. George Lucas really attributes a lot of the success of Star Wars to Joseph Campbell, and I believe they became friends, or at least George Lucas saw Campbell as a mentor as he went along. And actually, there was a speech that I really loved that George Lucas gave, I think in 85, in which he mentioned that he had been working on many, many drafts of Star Wars, and he just couldn't quite get it to work. There was something that wasn't clicking, and maybe in his struggles and trying to figure out how to improve the story, he actually came across the hero with a thousand faces, and suddenly it all clicked, and suddenly the story made sense. He knew how he needed to structure the plot and the overall arc of those first three films. And he even went so far as to call Joseph Campbell his Yoda, the mentor that he looked to in terms of how to tell a good story.
0: When we come back, we'll use the example of Star Wars to unpack the discrete elements of the hero's journey. We'll also look at how this framework can shape the stories we tell about our own lives. 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I'm Shankar Vedantam. 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
3: 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And from the estate of Joan B. Kroc, whose bequest serves as an enduring investment in the future of public radio and seeks to help NPR produce programming that meets the highest standards of public service in journalism and cultural expression.
0: This is Hidden Brain. I'm Shankar Vedantam. From time immemorial, people have told stories in which a brave but uncertain figure sets out on a quest, heading into the unknown in search of treasures both external and internal. At Boston College's Carroll School of Management, Ben Rogers studies the way people make meaning from their lives. He draws some of the inspiration for this work from great books and movies that show us how characters make meaning from their journeys. Ben, according to Joseph Campbell's framework, the hero's journey has 17 elements. When you and your collaborator studied the phenomenon, you condensed those elements into 7 elements. The first is what you call the emergence of a protagonist. Let's use the Star Wars movies as an example. How does Luke Skywalker emerge as a protagonist of the story?
1: So, yes, we begin with the idea of just someone having a clear and defined character and an identity. And specifically in a hero's journey, that often starts with the protagonist being relatively unknown, or at least not remarkable in any way that they might be aware of. And Luke Skywalker, to me, is one of the prototypical examples of the protagonist. And when we meet him in Star Wars, he's a farmer on a moisture farm on Tatooine, a very set-aside planet. He does not have anything that seems remarkable or magic about him. And in fact, when we first see him, he's really just dealing with the struggles and the chores that he has to face. And it does not seem like he's destined for greatness in any meaningful way.
0: I want to play you a clip from that first Star Wars film called A New Hope. In this scene, the wise elder Obi-Wan Kenobi and the young farm boy Luke Skywalker have just viewed a holographic message from a desperate Princess Leia pleading with them for help.
4: You must learn the ways of the Force if you're to come with me to Alderaan.
5: Alderaan? I'm not going to Alderaan. I've got to get home. It's late. I'm in port as it is.
4: I need your help, Luke. She needs your help. I'm getting too old for this sort of thing.
5: I can't get involved. I've got work to do. It's not that I like the Empire. I hate it, but there's nothing I can do about it right now.
0: Talk about the idea that in many of these accounts of the hero's journey, the hero is initially reluctant to get involved, Ben.
1: Yes. So in Joseph Campbell's version, this is called refusal of the call. And while it's not explicitly in our version of the condensed hero's journey, it's still a very significant part of this initial moment of shift or change that the protagonist faces. And I think it's important because people are often dealing with how do we handle huge changes in our lives? And we know from psychological research that's very difficult for people to do. And so I think that being such a key part of the hero's journey is really important because it feels authentic to the audience members. If they were imagining how they might experience someone going, actually, you think you're a farmer, but you're destined for greatness, you might initially go, whoa, I don't know if that's quite true. And so I think that being part of the hero's journey is supposed to mimic the human experience of how do we actually deal with these massive changes when they're thrust upon us.
0: I'm going to play you another clip from A New Hope. In this scene, Luke Skywalker returns home to his aunt and uncle's farm, only to find the homestead destroyed and his relatives killed by Imperial forces. Obi-Wan Kenobi consoles him.
6: There's nothing you could have done, Luke, had you been there. You'd have been killed, too. And the droids would now be in the hands of the Empire.
5: I want to come with you to Alderaan. There's nothing for me here now. I want to learn the ways of the Force and become a Jedi like my father.
0: So this marks a moment where the reluctant hero is reluctant no longer, Ben. What's going on here in terms of the hero's journey?
1: What's going on here is Luke, in this case, is finally being pushed beyond his refusal of the call. At a certain point, while he might be reluctant to embrace what has been thrust upon him in terms of potentially becoming a Jedi, now that his aunt and uncle have been killed and he has to figure out what to do next, his past life is no longer tenable. There's no way he can go back to what he wanted to. So he no longer is really able to refuse that call. And in a sense, this makes his quest very simple in terms of what he should do. He wants to avenge the murder of his aunt and uncle and become powerful and be able to do that. He's using this finally kick out the door in order of, I can't go back, but now I need to really embrace and grow and learn and eventually transform.
0: And I think you see this again and again in different versions of the hero's story. The protagonist reaches effectively a point of no return. There's no going back to the earlier life. That door has been closed. The only way to move now is forward.
1: Yes. While all of us would like to think that when presented with a great opportunity that we wouldn't sort of shirk our duties and try to live on our current lives, often what happens in the real world and what's mirrored in our narratives is that we do need that push out the door. We need to be able to not go back and have the courage, or at least the lack of fear, to start facing the challenges. I think that's one of the things that's represented in the hero's journey that, like the refusal of the call, is really very authentic to the human experience.
0: We talked earlier about how Star Wars was explicitly modeled on the hero's journey, as described by the mythologist Joseph Campbell. Another classic hero's journey is found in The Lord of the Rings, the series of novels by J.R.R. Tolkien. In this tale, the protagonist, Frodo Baggins, undergoes a shift and sets out on a quest, but he doesn't go alone. He finds allies. Set up the premise of the story for us, Ben, and explain why finding allies is an important part of the hero's journey.
1: Sure. So in the telling of Lord of the Rings, and I'll make sure I try to represent it as accurately as I can. So Frodo is living at the Shire. He's living a pretty idyllic life, not really facing any monumental challenges or that many interesting stories. He is thrust upon him this challenge by Gandalf, who's a wizard, and he's told that he needs to help on this big quest to help destroy the One Ring to rule them all.
7: Evil is stirring in Mordor. The ring has awoken. It's heard its master's call.
8: But he was destroyed. Sauron was destroyed.
7: No, Frodo. The spirit of Sauron endured.
1: And Frodo obviously doesn't want to do that. He has enjoyed his life and is continuing to enjoy it, but he is pushed out by Gandalf. And along the way, he ends up making a series of other allies. Samwise Gamgee, Merry and Pip. Then he meets others like Aragorn, Legolas, Gimli, and lots of other people. And so this is representing this idea of allies, is while we might think of the hero as like a solitary hero on a journey, what actually is an intimate part of the hero's journey is this idea that no hero walks alone. They often only reach the distances that they're trying to reach when they're helped along by other people. And in particular, that help can sometimes be kind support, but can also be sort of being pushed out the door towards greatness.
0: Now, along the way, Frodo encounters innumerable challenges, and of course, this is an essential component of the hero's journey.
1: Absolutely. Facing challenges is both representative of the human life, but it's also what makes a really interesting story. I have a young 4-year-old daughter, and we read lots of stories at night. And while the stories are fun and clever, they often don't have a lot of challenges or stakes about them. And so they're not stories that I'm always jumping to repeat. But Heroes' Journeys, on the other hand, are these stories filled with monsters and nemeses and all of these different things that people are trying to overcome. And it gives it a sense of excitement, but also a sense of things could go wrong. We're riding a knife's edge here, and I think that's what makes a really powerful story.

0: talk about the idea that as the protagonist faces these challenges, the protagonist undergoes personal transformations. And in some ways, that is key to the hero's journey.
1: So it'd be one thing to face challenges and just immediately win them. And that might be a satisfying story on some level, but that wouldn't be a story that people might come back to. What we really like to see in our protagonists is this idea that we face challenges, we face things that we don't know if we can overcome. And we realize that as a result of facing those challenges, we become transformed. Now, in a lot of stories, that's a literal transformation. So you might gain magical powers, gain superpowers in various superhero films. But that often parallels or goes along with a personal transformation of realizing maybe you're stronger than you thought you were, or realizing some sort of depth of character that might not have ever been apparent had you not had to face these challenges and figure out, can you face them down on your own?
0: And this is true for Frodo in The Lord of the Rings. He starts out being, you know, small and inexperienced and sheltered, and he eventually discovers, in some ways, the hero within.
1: It's one of the things I love most about Lord of the Rings is the idea that Frodo, as a hobbit, you know, is both sort of unknown and unremarkable in terms of his character at the start, but he's also pretty unremarkable in terms of his stature. The hobbits are literally small. And what's great about The Lord of the Rings and the journey that he goes on is Frodo and some of the other hobbits as well end up being some of the most heroic characters. They're the ones who stand up to take the ring to try to destroy it at the end when other people are too nervous. So both in terms of their stature, but also in terms of their character, more importantly, they go through this transformation and end up being the ones that people really remember and identify with.
0: So in the stories that we've talked about so far, you can see the similarities. You know, Harry Potter starts out as this orphan kid who basically has been ignored and discarded by society. Luke Skywalker starts off as this farm boy. Frodo Baggins is this unremarkable hobbit. And you can start to see now why these stories appeal to so many people, because people feel, you know, I am unremarkable, I am ordinary. And what these stories are telling you is you are not.
1: Absolutely. I think there is a strong degree of identification. And the most powerful stories are the ones that, while it might be circumstances that we never actually find ourselves in, it's really enjoyable to imagine, what would I do in that case? And the hero's journey kind of takes you from this unremarkable baseline protagonist, farmer, orphan, etc., to something more powerful. And if you follow along in that journey as the reader, you're also going on that journey yourself, where while you might not be the one who's literally gaining magical powers or superpowers, but you're in the perspective of the reader, and that feels like you're developing some deep personal insight by following the steps of this journey.
0: The seventh and final element of a hero's journey that you've identified involves leaving a legacy. What is this idea, Ben?
1: Yes, the legacy is this idea of making some sort of positive impact. And in a lot of hero's journeys, people might think that it ends where they become transformed, they gain some magical superpowers, and they defeat their enemy. But most of those stories don't end right there. They actually go on a little bit longer to show how the hero goes back to their home community to share either literal or metaphorical treasures with those around them. They often repair relationships that they had. They help people with, whether that's the new depth of character or their new powers, they're able to give back in a really profound way to show that, yes, you've transformed personally, but that also can transform the communities around us.
0: Does that happen with Frodo and the Lord of the Rings?
1: Yes. So in the books, Frodo ends up going back and helping to restore the Shire. So as a result of the events that transpire in the story, the Shire is destroyed, or at least put in terms of really bad circumstances. And so Frodo actually returns back to his homeland at the end to help restore his homeland and sort of rescue his fellow hobbits.
0: J. Just as screenwriters and directors make choices about how to tell a fictional story, all of us make choices about how we tell the stories of our lives. When we come back, applying the framework of the hero's journey to our own stories. 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I'm Shankar Vedantam. This is NPR.

0: Thank you for listening to Hidden Brain on KANW. I'm Matt Mateo. Today's Simpatico Award winner is Deborah Candelaria of Los Lunas. Thank you for listening to KANW. 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
2: This is Hidden Brain. I'm Shankar Vedantam. When you think about your own life, what is the narrative that comes most easily to mind? 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Again, that's feedback@hiddenbrain.org. Social scientist Ben Rogers explores how people make meaning from their lives. He has studied how retelling the story of our lives using the framework of a hero's journey can change our psychological well-being. Ben, you and your collaborators have developed a scale that measures how much an individual's life story resembles the framework of a hero's journey. You've evaluated the life stories of a large group of people using this instrument. Do some people report having a hero's journey that runs through their lives?
3: We surveyed a number of people and we collected a lot of life stories. And like all psychological constructs, there's a heavy degree of variability where some people are very high on the hero's journey. They see the elements of the hero's journey in their own lives, or they tell their story often featuring a lot of these elements. But also some people don't. Some people say in our stories, I don't see my story in that way. I have lived an unremarkable life. Or they write on a questionnaire that we have that they don't feel like those elements of the hero's journey are heavily present in their lives.
2: I'm wondering, the people who report their lives as a hero's journey, did you notice anything about their mental well-being, their satisfaction about their lives?
3: Yes, we asked a series of different questions, but the main one that we were focused on and what we saw repeated time and time again in our studies was that the people who either saw their life as a hero's journey or told their story naturally as a hero's journey, those were the people who also reported feeling like their lives were highly meaningful, that they had a lot of meaning in their life in terms of their life felt significant, it felt purposeful, felt very coherent. And this was exciting to us to find that the way that you see your life story or the way that you might naturally tell it seemed to have this profound impact on the types of attitudes that people carry around with them in terms of their mental well-being.
2: And what about the people who did not tell their life stories in the form of a hero's journey? What did their personal narratives look like, Ben?
3: Yes, their life stories took a number of different forms. So I'd say one of the most common versions in terms of the studies that we collected is people would just write stories of this happened to me and then this happened to me, sort of like a series of biographical steps of I grew up here, I went to college here, or I didn't go to college, and this is what happened. So sort of just a checking the mark on literally the events that had happened without any connective tissues. Now, the other examples that we would see is sometimes people would tell these stories of what some psychological researchers called contamination narratives, but we also saw versions where people are saying, I had all this promise in my early days and I either didn't fulfill it or situations outside of my own control happened and I ended up either plateauing or ended up in a state that I'm not particularly proud of right now. And so instead of being able to face challenges and transform, people might have faced those same challenges and felt like they were not able to succeed in the way that they wanted.
2: What were the psychological effects of constructing these narratives that featured, you know, stagnant or downward trajectories?
3: Yes, we looked at a number of different outcomes, and I think the ones that are most useful to call out was we looked at how resilient people felt that their lives were. So if they were facing personal problems, people who often told these contamination narratives or these narratives where they felt stuck did not feel well equipped in order to face down those challenges. So they would report that they either tried to ignore personal problems or that they didn't know how to face them. They felt really powerless. And we also looked at depressive symptoms, so not a clinical diagnosis, but the idea that people are saying, my mood right now, I feel very downtrodden. I feel like I don't have a lot going for me. And the people who told those life stories in that way often reported feeling more in terms of that negative well-being.
2: Now, of course, it could be that the stories that people are telling about their lives are simply accurately reflecting their lives. And so if one person, you know, has a series of successes and has a lot of breaks and, you know, starts out, not in great shape, but ends up in great shape, you know, it's easy for them to tell a triumphant story, a hero's journey type of story. If somebody's life has taken a different turn, if they've experienced illness and setbacks and divorce and separations and tragedy, you know, you could say that their lives, in fact, reflect a downward trajectory. So I think a reasonable question to ask, Ben, is as you hear these stories from people, do you think that people's lives are predicting their psychological well-being, or the stories that people are telling about their lives are predicting their psychological well-being?
3: That's such an interesting question, and I think it's one we grappled with a lot as we were doing this work of, are we just showing that people who live really heroic or really positive lives feel very positive about their life? That would be interesting on some level, but would not be speaking to sort of the powerful versions of the life story in and of itself. And so what we would say is, based on the stories that we collected, is often people who rated their lives as high on a hero's journey, they were living lives that might not be on, from the outside, a story that you might go, they're obviously going to feel like they have a highly meaningful life. Some of the stories that people would report to me were facing some extremely difficult circumstances. People who had been in and out of prison, who had dealt with substance abuse, who had dealt with relationship issues, things where people would say, I've had a really tough life. And maybe I'm not rich and famous or a huge hero, but I've been a hero within the context of my life. Hmm. Maybe I've shown a lot of resilience. Maybe I've helped people who have faced similar circumstances. And so that to me speaks to some of this, of the stories that were really high in terms of hero's journeys were not always stories that were just massively amazing from the outside. Sometimes they were really heartbreaking, but in a way that people seem to find deeper meaning out of them.
2: So you and your colleagues have given a lot of thought to why the hero's journey might be such a powerful formula, both on the screen as well as in real life. One idea is that the brain simply is hardwired for story, and the hero's journey makes for a better story.
3: Yes, so there's work out of evolutionary psychology that speaks to this idea that, as you said, our brains are just wired for stories. And the idea being that when, you know, back in cave person days, there's a lot of uncertainty about the world. You might eat something and fall ill. You might face some sort of animal and not know what to do. And so the idea being that humans learned how to tell these succinct, meaningful stories or packages of information in a way that people would be able to remember that. And multiply that over thousands and millions of experiences and across thousands of years, is our brains still seem pretty oriented to respond to stories in a powerful way. And you see this across a lot of different research. We see that, you know, in the courtroom, if lawyers tell their, you know, closing arguments in terms of a narrative versus just facts, that's way more successful. You can look at the marketing world. Any commercial that you might see is often a miniature version of a story versus them just highlighting the pros and cons of their product. We just are really oriented towards stories, and both marketers and anyone who's trying to communicate information will often lean on stories because it helps people remember it and it helps us know what framework and how do we take that information and act upon it.
2: Mm-hmm. We've talked about the idea of contamination stories in our conversation. Researchers have also looked at what's called a redemptive arc. Now, we've talked about the idea of redemptive stories in the show previously as well, Ben. But what is a redemptive arc and how is it different from a contamination story?
3: Yes, so a redemptive arc or redemptive narrative, a lot of this work is done by Dan McAdams, who is actually as part of the Hero's Journey paper along with my fellow collaborators. A redemptive arc is quite simply a story that starts negative or starts maybe neutral and ends up positive in some way. It has a positive arc in terms of the end of the story. A contamination narrative, in contrast, is one that might start positive and end up negative in some profound way. And research has looked at people who tell their stories in as either a redemptive arc or a contamination arc will feel profound results in terms of their well-being, the extent that they want to help others in their lives. So the way that we tell these stories is really important. And the hero's journey is an example of a redemptive arc, though it contains with it some additional elements.
2: Now, the hero's journey also pulls together different elements that increase people's sense of meaning. As we discussed, the hero's journey features a protagonist who has agency, a protagonist who experiences psychological growth, a protagonist who seeks out friendship with allies. Each of these things has been shown to have psychological benefits on its own.
3: Yes, we see the hero's journey as this really succinct, compelling package of a lot of work that has been done in psychology and social psychology and even organizational behavior over the years. So running through the elements relatively briefly, with protagonists, we know that, you know, feeling in charge of your own destiny, feeling like you have a clear sense of yourself, there's a lot of work that shows that that relates to meaning in life. We know in terms of shifts of experiences that people who are high on the personality trait of openness to experience, they often rate their lives as more meaningful. In terms of quests, having a sense of purpose or goals is strongly linked to meaning in life. Having allies, so social support, is probably the most robust predictor of meaning in life amongst all of the other things. And then in terms of facing challenges and transformation, there's a lot of work that shows that people really do find profound meaning out of facing, growing, and dealing with challenges in their lives. And then in terms of legacy, there's a lot of work that shows that being pro-social, helping, donating to others, is strongly related to a sense of meaning in life. Hmm. So what the hero's journey narrative does, maybe consciously, maybe just by coincidence, who knows, is this idea that we have all of this like menu items of things that can make life feel more meaningful. And how do we put this into a succinct narrative that people want to listen to?
2: I understand that you and your colleagues have wondered if it's possible to help people shape their life stories into a form that resembles a hero's journey. You've administered this restorifying intervention to a group of some 1,700 volunteers. Have you found the intervention works? Can you increase the meaning that people are perceiving in their lives?
3: This was one of the things that we were sort of worried about in terms of this work, is this idea that we're showing that this narrative matters. And we had looked at it a number of different ways, from looking at how people see their life, tell their life, controlling for various psychological factors. But there's still something about, we want this to be useful for people. We don't want just the people who naturally tell their story as a life, as a hero's journey, to be the only ones to experience these meaning benefits. And so we sought to develop an intervention to see, can we help people, guide them in terms of retelling their story as a hero's journey? And as a result of doing this intervention, what we found were many of the same benefits that we had seen just out of people who naturally told their story that way. We, as a result of taking our intervention, people reported their life meaning to be higher. They reported that they felt like they were flourishing in their life. They reported fewer depressive symptoms. And importantly, they also felt more resilient. They felt more ready to face down life's challenges that might continue to face them in the future.
2: You also discovered something very interesting and surprising, which is this restorifying intervention increased the tendency among volunteers to perceive more meaning, even in something as a random string of letters on a computer screen. Talk about this finding and what it means.
3: This was a study that we had the idea about, and we wanted to see, you know, if what we were talking about in terms of seeing your life as a hero's journey helps kind of raise your expectations and raise your connection in terms of making meaning, then that might have other behavioral benefits that are not just related to, yes, my life feels more meaningful. And so we ran a study in which we had participants look at these random strings of letters. And the task was, to what extent do you find patterns in these strings of letters? And so we had one group of participants take the Hero's Journey intervention, and we had one group just do a random reflection on basic aspects of their lives. And what we found was, for the participants who had done the restoring intervention, they seemed more primed to just see more meaning overall. And so while these just looked like strange strings of letters, they actually reported that they felt like there was a higher amount of patterns, that there was some underlying aspect to these strings of letters beyond just complete randomness. And this sort of pointed us to this fact of being in this mindset of, yes, my life is more meaningful, so there must just be more meaning around me. It's actually putting us into a mindset to find more meaning everywhere that we can find it.

0: So this tendency to find more meaning in random stimuli is related to our ability to see more positive meaning in our personal problems, Ben?
1: I think it really goes back to this idea of connection. And to what extent are we making connections between aspects of our lives? So just as the participants in that study seem to find these hidden connections within these strings of letters, when we ask people, are you able to solve personal problems? The idea of, can I make connections between the resources that I have, the allies that I have, past experiences that I had? If you're able to make those connections in a more easily accessible way, you're going to feel more equipped to face down difficult personal problems. And that was a study that we ran where we had people do the hero's journey intervention and ask them, how might you actually solve this problem in the course of the next month? And then we rated it in terms of how adaptive were the solutions that we're coming up with. So people who may not have taken the hero's journey intervention, they were sometimes more likely to say, you know, this is a difficult problem. I just don't think I know how to solve it. But the people who had done the hero's journey intervention, who were sort of primed to find more meaning, find more purpose, they were more likely to try to make those connections, solve their problems, and figure out, you know, how do I actually tackle this in a meaningful way?
0: A reminder that if you have a question or comment about this episode, or a story that reveals the hero's journey in your own life that you would be willing to share with the Hidden Brain audience, please find a very quiet room and record a voice memo on your phone. 2 or 3 minutes is plenty. Email the file to us at feedback@hiddenbrain.org. Use the subject line, Hero's Journey. Again, that's feedback@hiddenbrain.org. Ben, I'm wondering whether you've tried to discover the hero's journey in your own life?
1: I have, yes. It's one of those things that researchers often call what we do me search, where you realize that what you're studying actually relates to some profound experience that you've had in your life. And so, yes, I have absolutely applied this framework to my own life in a way that's really had profound benefits for me.
0: Tell me a little bit about that. I understand that as a young person, you were a happy-go-lucky child and a teenager who hadn't really experienced much adversity. If you were to tell your own life story as a hero's journey, how would you tell it?
1: So, as you mentioned, I had had a really great childhood. I was headed off as an 18-year-old to the University of Texas at Austin. I was going to study finance and liberal arts, and I had a great group of friends. Everything seemed great, although unremarkable. I did not feel like I was destined for any broader sense of meaning. In fact, I figured I'd join the corporate world and, maybe become a consultant or do other types of things. But shortly before I headed off to college, I had what I look at now as a really profound moment of shift. Right before I headed off to orientation, my mom got really sick and had what we thought was appendicitis. Over time, over the next month or two, we quickly realized that she had stage 4 pancreatic cancer. And within just my first freshman year at college, she passed away from the disease. And as someone who had never really experienced death before and had had, by all other measures, a pretty fortunate life, this was obviously something I was ill-equipped to deal with and was something that I needed to figure out. And that, while I didn't know it at the time, was really my quest in college. My studies were going fine and I was making friends, but looking back on it, I was really lost. I really needed to figure out how to deal with this profound change in my life. And like many of the hero's journeys that we had talked about, I wanted to refuse the call. I didn't want to change as a result of this experience because I really didn't want this experience to have happened. And so I wanted to put it away into a box and not have to return to it. But what I realized over time was I needed to deal with it. I needed to find some sort of broader sense of meaning. And that really became something that I came back to time and time again in college. And with the friends that I made in college, and I actually met my wife while I was an undergrad at UT Austin, they helped me sort of realize that this was a very important thing in my life, and this was a challenge that I really needed to face. And the way I ended up transforming as a result of it is I ended up, after a a short career in terms of consulting, realized that I actually felt a grander calling. I wanted to go back and do academic research to understand a little bit more about how people deal with things such as this. And I very quickly gravitated towards meaning research and narrative research as a way to find meaning. And that brought me to work on the hero's journey very profoundly. I felt like I was called to study it. And specifically with the intervention piece, is not just saying, you know, it's nice to have meaning and some people have more or less, but actually using my research to help people find more meaning in their lives or maybe they're at work. And that also shows up in my teaching as well. I teach in a business school. I teach organizational behavior. So topics like leadership and teamwork and really important things. But I also love to infuse in my classwork this idea of meaning in life is really important. Finding meaning in your work is something that is not just a nice to have, but is really important. And I like being there for students at a really formative time in their lives where they're facing a lot of pressures to get that investment banking job or to get that consulting gig. And I like being there to say, yes, those are important. Yes, those are great goals, but also you should think about broader sense of impact in terms of your lives. So both in terms of my research and my teaching, I sort of transformed into someone who might have been able to help me along when I was in those same shoes a few years ago.
0: In your very first semester of teaching, Ben, you found a way to have your own hero's journey leave a legacy in the lives of your students. Tell me what happened.
1: Yes, so this is one of those moments where looking back on it, it felt like fate, or it felt like, you know, the natural end of the hero's journey that I now realize. And so what happened was I actually had not one, but two students in my first semester who one of their parents passed away. So one, their parent had just passed away right before the semester, and one of their parents had passed away during the semester. And as you can imagine, based on my past experiences, I felt a profound sense of duty to try to help these students however I could. And while I wasn't able to, you know, fix what had happened to them as I had been through that same experience, I was able to pull on both my research and my own life experiences to try to point them towards the ideas of meaning, the ideas of well-being, the ideas of how do they march forward that I think I would have really appreciated at the time. And in fact, in my last class day, I decided to have my students do the hero's journey intervention. And it was a pretty emotional experience for me. I actually found myself tearing up as I was teaching these students. And, you know, looking at these two students in particular and telling them my own personal hero's journey that we've kind of discussed today, and, you know, seeing the wave of recognitions over them was really a profound way of giving back that I didn't anticipate being able to make so early. And, you know, maybe a lot of this legacy is in my own mind, which is, you know, still very memorable to myself, but it's something that I'm really proud of, that I was there and that I was able to use all of the transformation, all of the challenges I had faced in my personal and my professional life to try to make a difference in these students beyond just teaching them concepts in the classroom.
0: And this is very much like what we talked about. Frodo Baggins returns to the Shire and is now able to use the personal transformation that he has experienced to help the people around him.
1: This was my small way of returning back to the Shire and trying to give back and help, you know, kick people out the door in a very positive way of you're dealing with this very difficult experience, but, you know, life will go on. And here's some tools and some insights from my challenge and transformation that maybe would be helpful for them.
0: Ben Rogers is a social scientist at Boston College's Carroll School of Management. Ben, thank you so much for joining me today on Hidden Brain.
1: Thank you so much, Shankar.

0: 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Our audio production team includes Annie Murphy-Paul, Kristen Wong, Laura Quirrell, Ryan Katz, Autumn Barnes, Andrew Chadwick, and Nick Woodbury. Tara Boyle is our executive producer. I'm Hidden Brain's executive editor. If you like this episode, please be sure to share it with one or two friends. Word of mouth recommendations are the best way to introduce new people to our show. I'm Shankar Vedantam. See you soon.
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0: About 60,000 migrants have crossed into the tiny Spanish territory of Ceuta from Morocco over the last 24 hours, according to local authorities. Spain blames human smugglers for fueling a migration crisis. There was no immediate response from the Moroccan government on the latest figures released by Spanish authorities. Michigan's primary is Tuesday. Congresswoman Haley Stevens and former public health official Abdul El-Sayed are in a fierce battle for the Democratic Senate nomination, mirroring national divisions in the party. NPR's Sam Greenglass spoke to voters in suburban Detroit.
1: Air Force veteran Joel Rutherford worries the primary is tearing Democrats apart.
2: You have candidates that are very different. And I think what happens is this passion has just become so big.
1: Rutherford is supporting El-Sayed and thinks about his choice this way.
2: We're not going to get everything we want, but we have to at least try.
1: The pro-Israel lobbying group AIPAC is also spending millions to boost Stevens and oppose El-Sayed, who supports ending military aid to Israel and has made calling out corporate money in politics a key message. Alan Wolf says he believes Stevens is the one who can beat Republican Mike Rogers this fall.
3: You cannot win in Michigan without being able to sway independents. Haley is a fairly middle-of-the-road candidate who can actually do that.
1: Sam Greenglass, NPR News, Metro Detroit.
0: The long legal battle to erase the debts of nearly half a million federal student loan borrowers is coming to an end. More from NPR's Corey Turner.
4: The class action suit centered on a federal rule known as borrower defense. The rule allows borrowers to ask the U.S. Education Department to erase their debts if a school ripped them off by lying about things like job prospects or salary after graduation. Advocates filed the suit in 2019 when the first Trump administration delayed discharging loans for defrauded borrowers. In 2022, the Biden administration settled, but the current Trump administration asked the courts for a delay making good on that settlement.
0: That's NPR's Corey Turner reporting. The Dow is up more than 100 points. This is NPR News.
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6: For KANW, I'm Marianne Hatchett. New Mexico Land Commissioner Stephanie Garcia Richard will be on the November ballot as the Democratic nominee for Lieutenant Governor. The Democratic Party of New Mexico announced Thursday that Garcia Richard won the state central committee election to fill the party's Lieutenant Governor candidate vacancy. KOB4 reports party chair Sarah Adelson stated New Mexico Democrats could not be more excited to be campaigning for the Deb and Stephanie ticket across New Mexico. Adelson said, with the valuable experience in the state land office, state legislature, and the classroom, Stephanie Garcia Richard will bring a highly capable and qualified voice to the roundhouse alongside our next governor, Deb Haaland. Garcia Richard earned 255 votes, defeating Harold Pope Jr., who earned 218 votes. Tony Pinedo received 3 votes and Jeffrey Luring received 1. Adelson said, we thank our state central committee members for their participation in this process and, of course, the 3 other candidates for running and their thoughtful and spirited campaigns. Adelson thanked the 3 candidates by name and said, we look forward to their continued involvement in the Democratic Party. The SCC consists of about 500 members, mostly volunteers selected at the county level. Around 97% voted by electronic ballot after adjourning the July 25th meeting. With the SCC electing Stephanie Garcia Richard as the Democratic nominee, she'll face Republican David Gallegos in the fall. She's taking the place of Maggie Toulouse Oliver, who defeated Pope in the June primary election but had to drop out due to health issues. This is KANW.
7: 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A heat advisory will be in effect today from noon until 8 p.m. for many lower elevation areas, including Farmington, Albuquerque, Socorro, and Roswell. And there's a marginal risk of severe thunderstorms over much of the east today. Large hail and damaging winds are the main concerns. Currently 86 in Albuquerque, 83 in Santa Fe, 80 in Las Vegas, Grants, and Gallup, 84 in Santa Rosa.
8: This is Fresh Air. I'm David Biancooley. Glenn Hansard, the Irish singer-songwriter who got his start busking on the streets of Dublin and later became famous for playing a Dublin street musician in the Irish film Once, died Wednesday from a motorcycle crash. He was 56.

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1: The president went after two Republican senators to end their careers, and now he needs their votes for his pick for attorney general. How's that working out? From WAMU and NPR in Washington, this is 1A. I'm Todd Zwillick. Today on the Friday News Roundup, President Trump has been given a choice. Keep the special IRS deal benefiting him and his family, or see his AG nominee get rejected. He's choosing the deal. And the SAVE Act is back, and it's poisoning the relationship between the president and the Senate Majority Leader with the August recess fast approaching. Also this hour, the Department of Homeland Security ends temporary protected status for Haitians and Syrians.
2: We literally are living in the space of terror, not knowing what tomorrow will bring.
1: All of that after these headlines.
3: Live from NPR News, I'm Lakshmi Singh. President Trump's convened a cabinet meeting at Camp David where he gave pointed responses to reporters' questions today. He blasted GOP holdouts, including outgoing Senator John Cornyn, for failing to advance Todd Blanche's nomination for attorney general. Has to do in part with Trump's settlement with the IRS that included a controversial $1.7 billion compensation fund. On the U.S. war with Iran, Trump expressed frustration with Tehran's negotiators.
4: I'm losing faith in them. Because they do lie and they do misrepresent. Well, the other day, the five missiles were shot. We knocked them down, but we were in the midst of a negotiation. I mean, I'm waiting for Steve to call me. How's the negotiation going? And instead, I got a call from Pete that they just shot five missiles at one of our bases in Jordan.
3: Trump faces low public approval ratings in part over the war. A federal plan for addressing a water crisis affecting seven western states is now public. It seeks to curb usage, and the Bureau of Reclamation says the plan would be updated every 2 years. The Colorado River provides water to tens of millions of people, but it's facing dire drought conditions. Three lower basin states affected, Arizona, California, and Nevada, could face dramatic cuts in their water use over the next couple of years. Sarah Porter lives in Phoenix, one of the major cities that relies on the Colorado. She's a director of the Kyle Center for Water Policy at Arizona State University.
5: The federal government, through the U.S. Bureau of Reclamation, which manages the

0: at Arizona State University.
1: The federal government, through the U.S. Bureau of Reclamation, which manages the reservoirs and other infrastructure, has issued what they're calling a 10-year decision framework. And it's basically a statement of the Bureau's idea of its full authority to respond to conditions on the reservoirs as they develop. You know, whatever is thrown at it, it's what the Bureau believes it has authority to do.
0: Porter speaking with NPR's Here and Now. The Trump administration wants taxpayers to pay millions in reimbursements for security around its 250th anniversary celebrations. NPR's Rachel Treisman has details.
2: The Department of the Interior is asking Congress for $10 million to cover what it says are elevated security costs for three events on the National Mall: a prayer event in May, the Great American State Fair, and the 4th of July fireworks. Congress already allocated $150 million to events celebrating America's milestone birthday. Most of that money went to Freedom 250, the White House-backed group behind the high-profile events in D.C. The group has not disclosed how much money it raised from donors. Democrats say Freedom 250, not taxpayers, should cover the additional costs. The group has more events planned for August, including an IndyCar race near the National Mall. Rachel Treisman, NPR News.
0: From Washington, this is NPR.
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4: For KANW, I'm Marianne Hatchett. The New Mexico Supreme Court ruled prosecutors cannot use key evidence in the case of an Artesia teen accused of killing her newborn baby. Justices ruled prosecutors cannot use the statements Alexi Treviso made in the presence of police. According to KOB4, they ruled a physician-patient confidentiality privilege was in effect when that happened in January 2023 at Artesia General Hospital. Treviso allegedly told a doctor she did not know she was pregnant before giving birth to a baby in a bathroom. She allegedly said she did not know what to do with him since he was not crying. Investigators claim she put the baby in the bathroom trash bag, leading to the infant's death. A housekeeper found the baby and a large blood spill in the bathroom. Justices cited the loss of blood and stating Treviso did not have the necessary capacity to waive the confidentiality privilege. They added the doctor ambushed Treviso with police and detailed her medical history without permission or warning. Treviso's attorneys claim that police did not read her Miranda rights and that hospital workers violated HIPAA rights because she did not consent to giving information. Her attorney said the court should not allow Treviso's statements to law enforcement or doctors at trial. An Eddy County District Court sided with that argument. The state appealed, claiming there was no privilege and citing a state statute requiring doctors to report possible child abuse to law enforcement. However, the state Supreme Court unanimously affirmed the district court's ruling. Treviso faces a first-degree murder charge. The next steps for the case are unclear. This is KANW.
5: It is 11:06. 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A heat advisory is in effect today from noon until 8 p.m. for many low-elevation areas, including Farmington, Albuquerque, Socorro, and Roswell. And there's a marginal risk of severe thunderstorms over much of the east today. Currently 90 in Albuquerque, 86 in Santa Fe, 82 in Las Vegas, 87 in Grants and Gallup, and 91 in Santa Rosa. 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
6: I'm Todd Zwillick, and it's the 1A Friday News Roundup. President Trump is refusing to part with a special deal that exempted him and his family from IRS scrutiny. It appears to be unraveling Todd Blanche's bid for attorney general. We'll unpack that this hour. Also, 5 months of war are now behind us. How much more fighting lies ahead, and what to know about Israeli Prime Minister Benjamin Netanyahu's high stakes but closed door visit at the White House this week. And one of the most important figures of the COVID-19 pandemic, Dr. Anthony Fauci, is back, and he's not taking questions. Why Fauci took the Fifth more than 100 times on Capitol Hill, we'll get to all of that and a lot more with our panel. It's a full

0: 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It's a new Workday. 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
1: An amendment on the ballot in Kansas asks voters if the state should elect its Supreme Court justices and abandon the decades-old system of appointing them. Supporters say electing judges puts power back in voters' hands, but critics warn it makes the judicial system political. Judicial selection and how it's changing nationwide, next time on 1A.
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9: Live from NPR News, I'm Lakshmi Singh. The FBI confirms Minnesota's not alone in finding that hackers have attacked its water sector. Federal investigators say several states have been affected. So far, the impacts appear limited, as NPR's Jenna McLaughlin reports.
10: The FBI says cyber attacks are targeting machines responsible for monitoring and controlling water treatment plants across the country. In at least seven states, unidentified hackers have tampered with devices called programmable logic controllers, interfering with water operators' ability to monitor their systems, and in some cases causing pressure loss and flooding. The FBI recommends operators disconnect these devices from the internet. Cybersecurity experts tell NPR that there isn't conclusive evidence who's behind it, but the attacks are consistent with activity from Iranian hacking groups. A water cybersecurity organization notes that threats to water operators might be elevated right now, as Iran could seek retaliation for U.S. strikes. Jenna McLaughlin, NPR News.
9: The Justice Department's increasingly charging ICE protesters with conspiracy, which can lead to years in federal prison. NPR's Meg Anderson reports many of these conspiracy cases have been dismissed, but some protesters have been convicted.
11: NPR looked at the use of one charge, conspiracy to impede or injure an officer, over the last 5 years. The statute has been used infrequently, historically, but since 2025, the DOJ has charged more than three dozen people with it in at least 10 different states. All of them involve people protesting ICE. Aaron Turr, with the Foundation for Individual Rights and Expression, says some of these cases involve things like property destruction.
12: But some defendants aren't accused of personally engaging in that conduct. So the concern there is that the government may be casting too wide a net.
11: In a statement, the DOJ told NPR that federal prosecutors are right to prioritize these cases and that people should not mistake impeding officers with peaceful protest. Maggie Anderson, NPR News.
9: President Trump says his Board of Peace has brokered an agreement with the militant group Hamas to disarm in Gaza. Hamas

0: Your news.
1: President Trump says his Board of Peace has brokered an agreement with the militant group Hamas to disarm in Gaza. Hamas was circumspect in its response. NPR's Emily Fang with more.
2: A Hamas official told NPR after Trump's announcement they would only give up their weapons if Israel follows a ceasefire agreement from last October, including, quote, withdrawal from Gaza first. Israel, meanwhile, has insisted it will not withdraw until Hamas disarms first. Its military has increased the amount of territory it occupies to about two-thirds the area of Gaza. And in the nearly 10 months after the ceasefire, Israeli strikes and attacks have killed more than 1,100 people in Gaza. A U.S. brokered 20-point peace plan also stipulated Hamas would hand its weapons over to an international police force and a new government of technocrats who would take over the running of Gaza. But neither has fully materialized. Emily Fang, NPR News, Tel Aviv.
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4: For KANW, I'm Marianne Hatchett. Federal officers got more than they bargained for when they conducted a drug raid at a South Valley home and found 60 exotic snakes, including 52 highly venomous ones. KOB4 reports wildlife officers removed the snakes during a federal drug raid last week, taking cobras, pit vipers, and mambas from the house, including a black king cobra and green mamba from black trash cans. One neighbor told KOB there were clues she was living next to a reptile collection.
5: Every trash day that they would take out the trash, I guess the wind would sometimes open lids or put trash that was stuck in between things, and we see snake skin just fly out.
4: Court papers show federal agents planned to arrest the man on the 15th during a cocaine deal. The house was raided on the 22nd. Court papers allege the man who lives at the home sold cocaine to an undercover agent on multiple occasions before the arrest. Aside from 60 venomous snakes, agents recovered a half pound of cocaine and guns. David Robles, who lives nearby, told KOB he watched the raid as crews kept hauling away cages.
6: After a while, you could see some big van came in back and forth every hour or so, gaining a whole truck's worth of cages, and then they kept coming back and forth, and they were at it all night.
4: Exotic reptile store manager David Kuchinskas told KOB the snake list stood out to him because it included an inland taipan.
7: It's one of the craziest bites. They're a little shy, but if they bite you, you're pretty much gone.
4: He also said some of the snakes can sell for up to $20,000 on the black market. This is KANW.
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0: KNW, that was Impression. It is 12:22 now. The Our Lady of Belen Fiesta will be held on Friday, August 14th through Sunday, August 16th. It will include a carnival, a car show, booths with music from Sangre Hoven, Jerry Dean, Brenda Ortega, Darren Cordova, Darren Lee, Dinette Marie, and many other artists. It'll be fun for the entire family. For more information, you can visit the Our Lady of Belen Fiesta's Facebook page.
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0: Is in effect from noon until 8 p.m. this evening. Albuquerque with a high of 99, Santa Fe 92, Las Vegas 87, Gallup 95, Grants 94, Santa Rosa with a high of 96, Encino 90, Taos 89, Los Lunas 101, Belen 103, and Rio Rancho with a high of 100. Your current temperature is Santa Rosa 91, Gallup 90, Grants 91, Las Vegas 84, and Encino 84 as well, Santa Fe 90, and Albuquerque with a current high of 93. Those are your current temperatures on New Mexico's First FM.

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Happy 100 to the Mother Road.

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0: hostage. Alan Wolf says he believes Stevens is the one who can beat Republican Mike Rogers this fall.
1: You cannot win in Michigan without being able to sway independents. Haley is a fairly middle-of-the-road candidate who can actually do that.
0: Sam Greenglass, NPR News, Metro Detroit.
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0: Okay, NW, good afternoon. It is 1:24 now. That was Before the Next Teardrop Falls by Freddie Fender. That was a request by Safrino Trujillo. Global fan season tickets for the 2026 football season are currently available. 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
0: A heat risk advisory is in effect until 8 p.m. this evening. Albuquerque with a high of 99, Santa Fe 92, Las Vegas 87, Gallup 95, Grants 94, Santa Rosa with a high of 96, Encino 90, Los Alamos 89, Socorro 105, Bernalillo 101, and Espanola with a high of 97. Your current temperature is Santa Rosa 95, Gallup 90, Grants 92, Las Vegas 87, Encino 86, Santa Fe 92, and Albuquerque with a current high of 95. Those are your current temperatures on New Mexico's First FM.

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0: Abrazada on KANW. That's Jalisco. Good afternoon. I'm Kevin Otero. Last day of July, and August is going to be busy with fiestas around Nuevo México. You're invited to Our Lady of Belen fiestas. They will be Friday through Sunday, August 14th through the 16th. Fun for the whole family. They'll have a carnival, car show, booths, live music from Sangre Joven, Jerry Dean, Brenda Ortega, Darren Cordova y La Familia, y mucho más. More information online at Our Lady of Belen Fiestas Facebook page.
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7: A heat advisory in effect until 8 o'clock tonight. We're hoping for higher coverage of thunderstorms across central and eastern New Mexico this evening and again tomorrow. Lows tonight, 70 in Albuquerque, a low of 64 expected in Santa Fe and Santa Rosa, 56 for Taos and Las Vegas, a low of 60 in Gallup, 62 tonight in Grants, look for 59 in Encino, 67 for Los Lunas, 68 in Belen, and a low of 69 tonight in Rio Rancho. It's right now 97 in Santa Rosa, it's 93 in Gallup, Grants at 95, 87 in Las Vegas and Encino, Santa Fe at 94, it's 98 in Albuquerque at New Mexico's First FM.

0: Flyers have a Torres on KANW La Baraja. I'm Kevin Otero. Looking forward to the top 15 at 5 today. 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It's 2:39 now. 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

0: It's 310, 98 degrees in Albuquerque. It's 92 up in Santa Fe. I'm Kevin Otero with AJ in the KANW Music and Merchandise Store.
1: Good afternoon. You saw time to pop into the KANW Music and Merchandise Store to grab some awesome merchandise. We have the 75th anniversary merchandise here, the t-shirts, the coffee mugs. 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

0: That's Chelsea Chavez with her dad, Steve. Cuando tú te me vayas on 89.1 KANW. Dedications now from 505-242-3456. Heard from our good friend Ramon Saiz of Ramon y Lydia. They're dedicating the fire department in Villanueva. They're dedicating the building in honor of his grandfather, Luis Bustos, tomorrow. So congratulations, Ramon. And I believe he's performing there, him and Lydia, tomorrow. Also, a happy birthday wish to Anastasio Gutierrez from your sister, Ramoncita. And another happy birthday wish today to Tony Trujillo. It's from your sister, Vicky. If you have a dedication, you can always reach us at 505-242-3456.
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0: Advisory in effect until 8 o'clock tonight, and we're hoping for higher coverage of thunderstorms across central and eastern New Mexico today through tomorrow. Lows tonight 70 in Albuquerque, 64 expected in Santa Fe and Santa Rosa. Low of 56 tonight in Las Vegas, 60 for Gallup, 62 in Grants. A low of 63 tonight in Los Alamos, 59 for Encino, 72 in Socorro, look for 67 in Bernalillo. Right now it's 97 in Santa Rosa, 94 in Gallup, Grants at 96, it's 68 in Las Vegas, 88 in Encino, Santa Fe at 92, 98 now in Albuquerque at New Mexico's First FM.

0: There's Gonzalo on KANW Si Quieres, and KANW welcomes Miguel Timoteo with his new CD, Son Los Años, tomorrow, 10 a.m. until noon, right here at KANW. Be sure to join us and come on by. We hope to see you mañana. It's 3:41. Here's AJ in the KANW Music and Merchandise Store.
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9: Live from NPR News in Washington, I'm Ryland Barton. The UN Secretary General is urging Israel and Hamas to follow through on a peace plan and says Syria needs more international help to recover from its long civil war. He says the world needs more diplomacy, as NPR's Michelle Kellerman reports.
10: Just back from a trip to Syria, Jordan, and Cyprus, Secretary General Antonio Guterres tells reporters that there's one message that's impossible to ignore.
11: The region and the world's cannot afford more war.
10: Guterres says the war in Iran is driving global instability, upending energy and food markets. He's calling for a return to diplomacy. The only good news in recent days, the UN chief says, is a Trump administration announcement that Hamas in Gaza will disarm and Israel will withdraw as part of a plan announced last year. Now there's a roadmap and the UN chief is urging all sides to follow it. Michelle Kellerman, NPR News, the State Department.
9: After Dr. Anthony Fauci's contentious Senate hearing earlier this week, experts worry that Republicans' pursuit of the retired federal infectious disease researcher could further erode trust in public health. Here's NPR's Ari Daniel.
12: Public health officials say that declining confidence in their field may make people more vulnerable to current pathogens and future pandemics, leading to more illness and injury. Dr. Georges Benjamin, who heads the American Public Health Association, says his colleagues need to be able to provide educated and evidence-based information to lawmakers.
13: We can't be tainted by a fear that if we say something, they'll do something to destroy our careers and maybe even put our lives in this.
12: Benjamin adds that those considering a career in public health may end up having second thoughts in light of the recent attacks on Fauci and sweeping cuts to federal programs. Ari Daniel, NPR News.
9: The Trump administration wants taxpayers to pay millions of dollars in reimbursements for security around its 250th anniversary celebrations. NPR's Rachel Treisman reports.
14: The Department of the Interior is asking Congress for $10 million to cover what it says are elevated security costs for three events on the National Mall, a prayer event in May, the Great American State Fair, and the 4th of July fireworks. Congress already allocated $150 million to events celebrating America's milestone birthday. Most of that money went to Freedom 250, the White House-backed group behind the high-profile events in D.C. The group has not disclosed how much money it raised from donors. Democrats say Freedom 250, not taxpayers, should cover the additional costs. The group has more events planned for August, including an IndyCar race near the National Mall. Rachel Treisman, NPR News.
9: New York officials are suing prediction market platform Kalshi, calling it an illegal, unlicensed gambling operation. A growing number of states are suing prediction market companies. 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
16: For KANW News, I'm Gary Dahl. Gallup is recovering from historic monsoon rains last week that caused significant flooding, leaving streets and businesses overwhelmed and prompting recovery efforts. Barriers remain on roadways that were impassable during the flooding, and New Mexico Emergency Management is in town documenting the damage. Gallup Mayor Mark DePauli explained the challenges posed by the city's outdated drainage system, which includes dirt ditches that become clogged with debris during storms. These drainage ditches that run along U.S. Highway 66 and Burlington Northern, if they're cleaned out and lined with concrete, that will solve the problem, DePauli said. Officials are considering converting those ditches into concrete arroyos, but the project will require state funding. Last week, businesses and homeowners dealt with water damage. This week, repairs are underway. Dominic Beva, owner of First American Trader, said his basement was flooded, and he's now replacing sheetrock and rugs. Outside, he's keeping sandbags in place to prevent further damage. Well, it's something you're never prepared for.

0: further damage. Well, it's something you're never prepared for. Sometimes it comes, sometimes it doesn't. And when it does, the weather here is pretty unpredictable, Beva said. Another issue in Gallup has been the spread of false reports from an AI news site called Prism, McKinley County, which claimed people had died as a result of the flooding. Police said the site continues to publish false and misleading information. So we just encourage the community, our followers, to come to our website, really look and vet what you're looking at, and don't spread something that you know is not true, police said. Governor Michelle Lujan Grisham has authorized emergency funding to assist with recovery efforts. National Guard troops are assisting with the cleanup and security. For KANW News, your NPR and local news source, I'm Gary Dahl.
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There's Marty and the Triple Shot on KANW La Calandria. Buenas tardes, I'm Kevin Otero. Thank you for driving home with us. About 45 minutes away from the top 15 at 5. Be sure to join us. We'll be counting down New Mexico Music's 15 most requested songs of the week right here at 89.1 KANW. Here's Darren Cordova.

0: Sia on KANW. That's Polka de Monterrey. It's 4:23 on the drive home. And there is a crash, I'm reporting, at westbound Avenida Cesar Chavez. It's right at the North Brown frontage road to I-25. Keep that in mind if you're heading through that area. Everything else looks pretty clear, although actually looks I-40 and Paseo del Norte showing green indicators heading into the west side this afternoon. You see a crash or trouble, we need to report. Call 505-242-3456, and we hope to see you tomorrow. Miguel Timoteo will be here debuting his new CD, Son Los Años. It's from 10 to noon. Join us tomorrow.
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0: Coverage of thunderstorms across central and eastern New Mexico through tomorrow, and there is a heat advisory in effect until 8 o'clock this evening. Tomorrow's highs, 96 in Albuquerque, 86 expected in Santa Fe, 82 for Las Vegas, 98 tomorrow in Belen and Gallup, 94 in Grants, 90 for Santa Rosa. Encino should reach 83, a high of 87 expected in Taos, 97 in Los Lunas, 95 tomorrow in Rio Rancho. Currently it's 99 in Santa Rosa, 94 in Gallup, it's 97 in Grants, 75 in Las Vegas. Encino at 92, it's 94 in Santa Fe and 99 in Albuquerque at New Mexico's First FM.

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0: there, Steve Chavez on KAMW Frente al Altar. And a couple of dedications here from 505-242-3456. One in loving memory of Henry Casillas Jr. This is from your daughter, Karen. Also, a dedication to her dad, Soto, from your daughter, Angela. She says, thanks for everything. She loves you very much. It's always nice to see you. You have a dedication this afternoon, 505-242-3456. It's 441. I'm Kevin Otero, still showing that crash on westbound Avenida Cesar Chavez. It's at the northbound frontage road to I-25. Everything else just looks busy, looks a little extra busy. Southbound Coors approaching Montaño, but not showing any other crashes. Paseo del Norte is showing green indicators, as well as I-40 from I-25 to Coors. You see trouble, let me know, 505-242-3456.
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0: There's Gonzalo on KANW. That's Negra de Mi Vida. I'm Kevin Otero, and every Friday afternoon at this time, we begin the 15 most requested songs of the week countdown. Top 15 at 5. That starts after the news next.
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9: Live from NPR News in Washington, I'm Ryland Barton. President Trump says a deal has been reached for Hamas to disarm and Israel to withdraw its forces from Gaza. But as NPR's Frank Langfitt explains, many hurdles, conditions, and long timelines remain to wind down the war in the Palestinian territory.
10: The president said Hamas would totally disarm. They give up their weapons, and as that was concluding, then Israeli forces would begin to pull back from parts of Gaza, now within hours. Hamas officials told NPR Israel would have to withdraw first before it gave up any weapons. Now, this evening, Israeli Minister of National Security Itamar Ben-Gvir, he called the agreement unacceptable. He said Israel must be allowed to continue to target Hamas fighters. Otherwise, Hamas could regroup, prepare to attack Israel again, as it did back in October 7th of 2023.
9: NPR's Frank Langfitt reporting. California, Nevada, and Arizona will soon be facing steep water cuts from the drought-stricken Colorado River. NPR's Kirk Sigler reports a new federal plan released by the Trump administration mostly targets three of the seven states in the river basin.
11: The Colorado River is facing its most severe drought conditions on record due to climate change. Under this new plan, as expected, major cities like Phoenix, Las Vegas, and countless Southern California communities could be forced to cut their river water use by close to 100 billion gallons every 2 years. The Trump administration for now is only targeting those three states for mandatory cuts. States in the upper Colorado River Basin, Wyoming, New Mexico, Utah, and Colorado are being asked to make voluntary cuts. This plan is likely to end up in court, with lower basin farmers and cities likely targeting the upper basin, where cities like Denver depend on the river water but also aren't located anywhere near it and pipe its water in. Kirk Sigler, NPR News.
9: The long legal battle to erase the debts of nearly half a million federal student loan borrowers is coming to an end. NPR's Corey Turner reports.
12: The class action suit centered on a federal rule known as borrower defense. The rule allows borrowers to ask the U.S. Education Department to erase their debts if a school ripped them off by lying about things like job prospects or salary after graduation. Advocates filed the suit in 2019 when the first Trump administration delayed discharging loans for defrauded borrowers. In 2022, the Biden administration settled, but the current Trump administration asked the courts for a delay making good on that settlement. A July ruling from the U.S. Court of Appeals for the Ninth Circuit told the department no more delays. When finished, the settlement will have discharged the debts of some 450,000 borrowers. Corey Turner, NPR News.
9: The Trump administration is dropping its case against a former U.S. Olympian who was accused of vandalizing the reflecting pool in Washington, D.C. In a court filing, the Justice Department says that damage was caused by flawed work performed by a contractor. Trump hired the company to coat the pool with what he called American flag blue liner. This is NPR News.
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14: For KANW News, I'm Gary Dahl. A heated meeting in Doñana County about the Project Jupiter Data Center led to three arrests for disorderly conduct and strong reactions from the public. Oracle AI representatives were scheduled to present to county commissioners, but public comments sparked disruptions, with nearly every speaker at the podium met with boos and cheers. Commissioners had to repeatedly pause the meeting, where 30 people were scheduled to speak. Supporters focused on job opportunities, while opponents raised concerns about environmental impacts and a lack of communication from Oracle. We always talk about water, but we don't talk about the water that may be displaced in terms of Project Jupiter, like farmland, in terms of the crops that are grown and how much agriculture we may lose because of this project, one speaker said. Another speaker said today's facilities can be designed around highly efficient cooling systems, advanced energy management, improved power usage effectiveness, water-saving tech, and energy resources. The meeting also saw confrontations with security guards and the Doña Ana County Sheriff's Office. Eventually, Project Jupiter representatives presented their new data, stating the project is expected to create 700 new jobs and generate $600 million in tax revenue over a 17-year span. They also claimed the data center would use as much water annually as 9 U.S. households. For KANW, I'm Gary Dahl.
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We're counting down the 15 biggest hits of the week on KANW.

Lucy Gunweva kicking off the top 15 at 5 on 89.1 KANW. That's Santiago Shaheen debuting his new one, Ya No Me Alcanza. Number 15 on the top 15 at 5. And welcome to the weekly countdown of New Mexico Music's 15 most requested songs of the week. Here's song number 14 from the Chimayo Boys, Me Voy a la Manera.

There's Tomas Bach on KANW. Ayer escuché tu voz. That's song number 13 on KANW's Top 15 at 5. It's 5:15. I'm Kevin Otero. Terry Jaramillo will be in at 6 tonight, continuing that tradition of New Mexico music and dedications. Here's Jerry Dean with song number 12, En la misma cama.

0: KANW with the Black Pearl Band. That's Apuros Tragos, song number 11 on KANW's Top 15 at 5. Thank you for joining us and taking us into your weekend. I'm not showing any crashes right now, and the map traffic actually looks pretty good, except for, of course, the construction zone there on north and southbound I-25. Looks like it's mainly slowing down southbound I-25 from Comanche back to about Osuna. I-40 looks a little slow from the river back to about 6th Street. But if you see something we need to report, call 505-242-3456. Daniel Solis kicks off the top 10 next.
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2: Through the mid-2010s, ozone concentrations were steadily decreasing across the country. And then, according to new research published in the journal Science, that trend switched, offsetting nearly 4 years of mitigation efforts. Author Meng Zhou says that in the American West, as a region, the reversal was even more dramatic.
3: The ozone trend reversed since 2015, and that is basically wiped out around, to the maximum 6 years of, the Clean Air Act's efforts.
2: The reversal also comes with significant health implications. Since 2013, the researchers estimate that nationwide, more than 300 additional deaths annually are attributable to the rise in surface level ozone pollution. For the Mountain West News Bureau, I'm Murphy Woodhouse.
1: The Mountain West News Bureau is a regional collaboration that continues to deliver essential reporting on issues that shape the daily lives and future of Mountain West residents. 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
5: What's your favorite thing about KNW? Is it the NPR News? Is it BBC News? Is it the local news with Marianne Hatchett and Gary Dahl? Is it regional news with the Mountain West News Bureau and Jenny Kensey? 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
0: Higher coverage of thunderstorms across central and eastern New Mexico this afternoon through tomorrow. Keeping our fingers crossed for that. A high of 96 expected in Albuquerque and Bernalillo tomorrow. Look for 86 in Santa Fe. 82 expected in Las Vegas. 98 for Gallup. 94 for Grants. Santa Rosa should reach 90. A high of 83 expected in Encino. 84 for Los Alamos. Socorro should reach 98. And a high of 91 tomorrow in Española. Currently it's 96 in Santa Rosa, 94 in Gallup, Grants at 96, 82 in Las Vegas, it's 81 in Encino, 94 in Santa Fe, we're at 99 in Albuquerque at New Mexico's First FM.

there's Miguel Timoteo on KANW's Top 15 at 5. That's song number 8, Baila Conmigo Otra Vez. And you can meet Miguel. He'll be here live in person tomorrow right here at the radio station, 10 to noon, as he releases his new CD, Son Los Años. Be sure to join us, 2020 Cole Avenue Southeast here in Albuquerque. It's 10 to noon tomorrow. Here's Daniel Lee Gallegos, song number 7, Mujer Paseada.

0: KANW's Top 15 at 5 underway. That was song number 6 from Joy Baca Gutierrez, Cariño Nuevo. 10 down, 5 to go in our weekly countdown of New Mexico Music's 15 most requested songs of the week, showing green indicators on most major thoroughfares through the Albuquerque and Santa Fe metro areas. A little slow through southbound I-25 through the construction zone there from Comanche back to about Osuna or so, but doesn't look bad. Montaño looks great, I-40. Paseo del Norte, Alameda, all showing green indicators. A little slow southbound Coors approaching Montaño. But if you see something we need to know about, call 505-242-3456.
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Darren Cordova and Ruben Ramos on KANW. That's song number 2 on the top 15 at 5, Amigo Mio, off of Darren's latest CD, Ahora Es Mia. I'm Kevin Otero, cruising through our countdown, and before we get to song number 1, let's take a listen back to number 1 song 5 years ago this week from Steve Chavez, En El Último Minuto.

0: Weather, Steve Chavez on KANW's Top 15 at 5, En el Último Minuto. That was the number one song this week back in 2021. Thank you for listening and taking us into your weekend. Here comes Terry Jaramillo to get your weekend going with New Mexico music and dedications. Again, tomorrow, Miguel Timoteo will be here live from 10 until noon, celebrating his new CD, Son Los Años, as he celebrates 20 years in the New Mexico music industry. So we hope to see you tomorrow, 10 o'clock here at KANW. Song number one, once again, most popular song this week, El Mikey from Mike and the Wild Bunch. It's after the news next.
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